0: On Thursday, in Bus Die, it's Jesse James Weston at the Bus Die Tap House. Interstate Daydream is at Chautauqua Harbor Hotel in Celeron. In Bemis Point, it's Pirate Dreams Acoustic Duo at Ellicottville Brewing on Chautauqua and Laura and Logan at the Village Casino. All Night Rhythm and Blues will be at Big Inlet Brewing in Mayville. In Westfield, the Lakeshore Center for the Arts presents its monthly Songwriters Circle series, this time featuring Mike Farrow, Holly Klug, and Scott Reynolds. And Mike Chase is at 5 and 20 Spirits and Brewing. And in Dunkirk, it's Reset to Vinyl and Wanted, a Bon Jovi tribute at Dunkirk Memorial Park. And on Friday, August 21st, in Jamestown, the Ben Cornell Duo is at the Wine Cellar, Jade Jambroni is at Pearl City Hops, Osborne Nash is playing Moonbrook Country Club, and the Good Old Boys are at the Celeron American Legion. In Bemis Point, it's Big Dog Acoustics at Ellicottville Brewing on Chautauqua and Sweet Jane Band at The Landing. Interstate Daydream is at the Vikings Park Lake Lodge in Maple Springs. We Speak Canadian are playing The Hideaway in Steamburg. Henry's Summer Kitchen is at Big Inlet Brewing in Mayville. Callie Williams is playing the Sherman Hotel in Sherman. Miranda Wilcox is at 5 and 20 Spirits and Brewing in Westfield. And it's Movies at the Reg featuring Toy Story 5 at the Reg Linnae Center for the Arts. And that's a look at the Rock and Roll Rundown for Thursday, August 20th and Friday, August 21st. 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
1: These are tough times, America. Your country's broke. 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Now, we know that you've got an extra $10,000 or $15,000 sitting around, and we know how much you like to ride a bicycle. So come on, take one for the team. Have one for the road. 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
0: And here's the Rock and Roll Rundown for Saturday, August 22nd, 2026. On Saturday in Jamestown, it's the Hazy Rays at the Wine Cellar and Total Chaos at the Celeron American Legion. In Lakewood, Slim and Red are at Group Therapy, the Bonnie Raitt Tribute Band and the Charity Noose Duo are playing Southern Tier Brewing Company, and Brian Moore and Teddy Long are at Southern Tier Distilling Company. Dirty Shirley is playing the Village Casino in Bemis Point, Smokin' 45 are at the Randolph Brewing Company, Jesse James Weston is playing the Cooler in Sherman. In Warren, Pennsylvania, it's Uncle Leo at the Warren American Legion, and the Reg Linnae Center for the Arts is presenting a matinee showing of Toy Story 5. On Sunday, August 23rd, Tyler McLean is at the Bus Die Tap House. In Lakewood, it's Ryan Melquist at Group Therapy, Hollywood Nights, a Bob Seger tribute at Richard O. Hartley Park, and Pearl City Jazz at Southern Tier Brewing Company. Paul Hunter is playing the Vikings Park Lake Lodge in Maple Springs. Maverick Waterman is at the Hideaway in Steamburg. John Tice is playing the Cooler in Sherman. In Casadega, it's 10 Cent Howell at the Casadega Park Floating Stage. Silent Legacy, a Melissa Etheridge tribute, is at Pellegrino's Creekside Pavilion in Warren, Pennsylvania. And the Allegheny Trailblazers are at 5 and 20 Spirits and Brewing in Westfield. On Tuesday, August 25th, it's Drew Minton and Gavin Paterniti at the Labyrinth Press Company and Brown Dog Acoustics at Chautauqua Harbor Hotel in Celeron. And on Wednesday, August 26th, in Jamestown, the Celeron American Legion is hosting its weekly Bluegrass Jam. The High Life is at Chautauqua Harbor Hotel in Celeron. In Mayville, it's Miranda Wilcox at Big Inlet Brewing and Kokomo Time Band at the Village Green Park. Furious George is playing Point Gratiot Park in Dunkirk. And it's Movies at the Reg featuring Summer Tour at the Reg Linnae Center for the Arts. And that's a look at your Rock and Roll Rundown for the week, brought to you once again as a public service of WRFA.

0: Well, I'm very impressed with that, I must say, and I'll play you another track from it too before the end of the programme, which is, as I'm sure you know, John Peel's music from BFBS.
1: As 1983 came to an end, 10,000 Maniacs entered a new phase of name recognition, thanks to John Peel at the BBC. Although their day-to-day didn't change much, new voices began to enter the conversation to propel the band toward the next step.
2: Probably October, this festive 50 comes out from the BBC, from John Peel. And we're in the festive 50. We're one of the top 50 singles on the best radio show in England and the BBC worldwide. Our I Ching was already out. We put Secrets of the I Ching out that summer. So that fall, when we went back out to do shows, we had more people. And so we were in the 40 Watt Club, and I talked to a guy named Michael Laskowski. And Michael was the bass player in a wonderful band called Pylon. He was there and said, "We were wonderful, great band." He said, you should talk to our agent, Frank Riley.
3: He ran an agency in New York City, booking agency, called Venture Booking. And at the time, he had everybody that was, like, cool. I mean, he had...
2: The Replacements.
3: Husker Du.
2: R.E.M. and Pylon. And
3: DBs.
2: The Violent Femmes.
3: Jonathan Richmond, everybody.
2: I said, wow, all right. Michael got my number. Frank called me and said, Michael from Pylon says you're great. I'll get you a gig up here and I'll come over and see you, up here being New York City. January 7th, 1984, we play in Hoboken, New Jersey. Well, he got us a gig at the famous Maxwell's in Hoboken, a wonderful place. Frank Riley, he says, I love it. He goes, I love it. I want to be your agent.
3: So we just wanted to work with him. So he listened to us, fell in love with the group and signed us. So he was a booking agent.
2: Boy, it's really coming together now.
1: With formal representation for the first time, 10,000 Maniacs continued to tour. And although the size of the venues began to change, the experience was yet to be called glamorous.
2: January, we've got Frank Riley, we've got an agent.
3: You know, it kept getting bigger and bigger.
4: You know, we went from playing college cafeterias and Rathskellers to real clubs.
2: We're playing Trenton, New Jersey.
4: Nashville, Tennessee, and Gainesville, Florida, and Atlanta, Boston.
2: College Park, Maryland. We got lost in a snowstorm there and realized we were driving on the sidewalk and had to drive down some stairs to get back to the road.
5: Our van broke down and we actually had to push it like three blocks to get to the gig.
4: We were kept on the road for, you know, all of the rest of March and a lot of April dates.
2: So around Easter of 84, we go to New York City. We get to play Danceteria. I think we open for the Bone Men of Barumba. And we go on stage at 2:30 in the morning. And after the gig, we're downstairs. The basement now is the dressing room. So after Danceteria, we meet a guy named Peter. Peter Leek. He was the manager of a band called Poly Rock.
5: He had a band called Poly Rock and the Coma Teens. That was his other band. He was always in hip circles.
3: English guy. And he had a lot of contacts because he had represented a couple of kind of new wave groups.
2: He was English, had a lovely English accent. And he loved the band. He said, you guys are great. You know, who's your manager? We don't have a manager.
4: You know, if I help you get a record contract, would you like me to be your manager? And we said, yeah, sure, because we didn't know who else to. You know, we had no other options.
2: He goes, there were a couple of record companies here. Really? Yeah. And Howard Thompson was here from CBS, and he really liked you guys. You should call him. I said, okay.
4: And he knew Howard, and he suggested we get a hold of Howard and talk to him.
2: And he said, here's a number for CBS Records for the A&R department. So you should call him tomorrow.

0: Howard, and Howard says, I'm leaving CBS Records. Don't do anything. First thing you should do is go get a lawyer, he said. And I'm going to move over to Elektra Records in the next month or so. And I'd like you to come to Elektra with me. Whew. I said, okay.
1: He was going to Elektra, and he thought that Elektra would be a better fit. He helped us get in touch with a music attorney.
0: Because we wanted somebody old school and straightforward. We ended up with Stuart Silfen, who was definitely an older guy, a gentleman. So Stuart Silfen became our lawyer. Howard still wanted to sign us to Elektra. He hadn't really made the transition yet.
1: Columbia might still be interested, but he thought that our best move would be to go to Elektra.
2: Well, you know, when it looked like we were just about to be getting signed by Elektra, there was actually some interest from a couple of other labels as well.
3: With interest still from Columbia Records, an industry powerhouse, and an unofficial promise from Elektra, an artist-centered label and home to bands like The Cure, 10,000 Maniacs needed some negotiation support. They needed that British guy with the lovely accent that had pointed them in this direction back in April.
0: I stay in touch with Peter Leek.
1: And it was a local show in June. Peter Leek flew up to Jamestown.
0: He comes up to Jamestown, he sees us play and
1: played a gig and got to meet him and talk to him some more.
0: Peter decides that he really wants to be our manager. We go to Rochester for a show, and Howard Thompson comes up the summer of 84. And, you know, we clasp hands, we do the old huddle, and this is it.
3: With Peter officially on board as the manager, the band was sure they were headed in the right direction. But, of course, things got more complicated before any deal was signed.
1: So Peter had gotten, was obviously as a good manager would do, he was trying to get record companies into sort of a bidding war for our services. Geffen Records showed some interest, and they paid for us in August of 84 to go down to White Plains, New York, and do some demo tracks with Eddie Kramer.
0: Eddie Kramer producing us and engineering it. Eddie Kramer did The Who, and he did all the Jimi Hendrix stuff and helped Jimmy invent a lot of those weird sound effects.
1: So he was a seasoned producer and engineer. So it gave us a little experience in a professional studio working with a real producer.

0: And Geffen said, thanks, but no thanks.
1: We weren't signed at this point. Peter got us over to London, of all places, where we've never been. But John Peel picked it up, and now we've got a reputation from England.
2: So he said, let's go to, he goes, let's go to England. We'll set up a showcase gig. Because there was a little bit of a buzz by then.
0: Try to drum up some press and get some interest going. Maybe go to the UK and play a few shows.
2: So we went and we stayed in Paddington, which was, it was filled with ladies of the night.
1: Stayed in bunk beds at some weird hostel somewhere.
2: And it was kind of a wild little area. We stayed in two rooms or something, three rooms, hotel rooms. But it was exciting.
1: And we got to play the Marquee, the famous Marquee.
3: Renowned. That's spoken in hushed tones by, you know, the Who had a residency there, and probably Led Zeppelin, but the Yardbirds and all those kind of 60s bands. There were a couple different ones. We played at the one which was on Wardour Street.
1: Dingwalls up in Camden Town.
3: Played a place

0: called Dingwalls in Camden, which was a great club. But, you know, the Marquee was like our, at that time, crowning achievement to be able to play there, so.
1: Peter hired, like, because we didn't bring our own equipment, so we had guys that were there from where we rented it. It was the first time we ever had, like, roadies or people setting up our gear or anything like that. So to us, it felt like, you know, we had made it at that point.
2: These shows in the UK during the fall of 1984 were formative for the band. New audiences, farther from home than ever, strengthened their resolve to continue their success.
3: The shows were great, very emotional. We made two records on our own. People were in England and people were singing along to them. Several of us were in tears. I think Natalie really broke down in tears when we played the first show in England. I got teary-eyed. We all did, because I think we opened with Tension, our first song we ever wrote.
0: I remember the first song we did was Tension, and it brought me to tears.

0: was very emotional for all of us. But we played those three shows, and we come back. We play at CBGB's, where they have a 16-track recording studio right there. So if you played live at CBGB's, they could record you in 16-track, multi-track with Barbara, their sound woman, who was fantastic, sound engineer. So we did demos at CBGB's that fall for Elektra. Howard Thompson pays for it.
1: We knew we were going to get signed. It was just a matter of, you know, our manager, Peter, was very confident in us, and Dennis always exuded confidence.
2: So we signed that contract in November.
0: We signed a record deal. We're unbelievably thrilled. We are then officially the NBT with the MLD, the next big thing with the major label deal, is how I think we used to call ourselves.
1: We were great. You know, it was a great label to be on because it actually a division of Warner Brothers. And it was it had sort of the best of both worlds, the best of what a larger label would provide. And yet it was small enough, you know, to cater to artists.
2: And then basically had 2 months to write, you know, a dozen songs or more.
3: The next big thing with the major label deal had limited time to get things in order for their debut Elektra record. With a little industry money in their pocket, the band hunkered down and got to work, making sure they were prepared for the big time.
0: So when we signed with Elektra, we got an advance.
2: You know, we each put a little bit of money in our pockets, bought some new equipment. We bought some reel-to-reel, Fostex reel-to-reel recording, and rented a cabin up on Lake Chautauqua that we called the Red House, set up a little recording studio there.
0: These are the infamous crib tapes. The crib, we called it, the cabin up in up on Chautauqua Lake near Mayville, New York. And we all took music lessons. We all went back to brush up on music lessons. Rob took lessons. Steve took lessons. I took lessons from the legendary Helga Hulse. It's not what to do. It's how to do what you want to do. That's what you learn from a good teacher. We wanted to appeal. We wanted to be rustic. We wanted it to be a natural sound. We were particularly becoming interested in, Rob was playing some mandolin, and I was playing a little accordion and adding some piano, which we had never, didn't have much on earlier things.
2: That's, you know, we were negotiating then with Elektra about who would produce that, our next record. We were sort of fascinated with Joe Boyd, an American living in London, and he had worked with Fairport Convention and Sandy Denny.
0: So we wanted a producer that was good with people, good with vocalists, and one of our favorite vocalists was Sandy Denny. So the perfect choice really was Joe Boyd.
4: Well, my name is Joe Boyd. I'm a lifetime record producer, I guess you could say that. In 1985, I produced the first 10,000 Maniacs record for Elektra, Wishing Chair.
3: Securing a producer like Joe Boyd didn't happen just because the band was repped by Elektra. He had been interested in 10,000 Maniacs for quite some time, thanks to a familiar voice.
4: 83 or thereabouts, 83, 84. I was living in Notting Hill Gate in London, and there was a cafe at the corner. And for some reason, there was a period when every morning John Peel used to have breakfast there.
5: And here's another track from that LP by 10,000 Maniacs, and you'll hear plenty more of this on these programs for sure. This is called Pur de Quirico.
4: Thank you. And I used to stop by and have a coffee with him sometimes. And he sometimes had a little gang of friends around there. And then one time I was sitting there having coffee with him, and he said, you know, there's a band you should check out. And they're called 10,000 Maniacs. Anyway, somehow I ended up with one of these LPs. And I played it. And I thought it was great. I thought it was very cool. And so my idea was, because my understanding was it was only released in America, that I would license it for Britain. And so that's when I made contact. We had some, I mean, I felt like we were getting somewhere, that we were going to do a deal and I would release the record in Europe. And then things began moving very fast for them. And they came to England on a tour. And I think it was by then they had been approached by Elektra. And they came to visit me. And the one thing, the one strange detail that I remember from this is there were some stairs, steep stairs, and I'd let them go up ahead. I showed them all in, and there were some steep stairs inside the flat. And Natalie was climbing the stairs ahead of me. And I remember teasing her about, do you really think you're going to be a pop star if you don't shave your legs? And she said, I'm never going to shave my leg. And then, you know, we talked music, and we played some records, and we just chatted. And
0: so it was perfect. It was a match made in heaven.
4: And we did a deal for me to produce their first record for Elektra.

We decided on Joe, and Joe comes up to Jamestown. He comes up to Jamestown in the middle of a snowstorm. It's a blizzard. It's godforsaken western New York. We have a cabin out on Chautauqua Lake, which is even more remote than Jamestown itself. And Joe comes and sleeps at the cabin. We reworked some of the songs. We did Grey Victory again, but we had plenty of new ones. We did Lilydale, Scorpio, Everyone a Puzzle Lover. I got to do accordion on, and Rob played mandolin, Arbor Day, Back of the Moon. Again, we did Tension again, Among the Americans, a song I wrote with Natalie. Did Grey Victory again. We've had Can't Ignore the Train, one of the great songs that became our first single in England. Cotton Alley we did. I played a lot of piano on that, and I never really played much piano.

0: I said I would like to do it in a studio I knew, with an engineer I knew, and they liked the idea of doing it in London. And so we set a date, March of 1985, around then, and booked time at Livingston Studios in North London.
1: And Elektra, I think they were a little reluctant to let us do that, but they said, okay, you know, you're kind of this folky band, and maybe he'll be good. So, you know, we packed up all our bags at the end of January and flew to the UK to start recording our next record.
2: Heading back to London, new songs in hand and a brilliant producer secured, the band was ready to make a record. There was just one small delay.
3: This is when we were all pretty good friends with R.E.M., particularly Natalie and Michael Stipe. So when we finally settled on Joe Boyd, the record company let us do it. Natalie mentioned to Michael Stipe that we had been working with Joe Boyd. So next thing I know, R.E.M. calls up Joe and said, oh, we want to work with you first. And so they schedule their record called Fables of the Reconstruction. So when we got there, you know, we were supposed to start our record in about 2 weeks, but they were still working on the R.E.M. record.
0: I got a call from R.E.M. saying, we're looking for a producer. Would you be interested? And I said, well, sure. But when do you need to do it? And they said, we need to do it really quickly, first thing in the new year. And I said, well, look, I have this date with the 10,000 Maniacs. I have to start with them. We have to start really like in 2 weeks in England. I said, great. Okay, let's do that. And we had trouble because we had the studio. They were replacing the board, and we had to, you know, there may have been some pushback of me calling up the group and begging them to push it back a few days or a week, maybe.
3: So it just got postponed and postponed, which from my point of view was okay because, you know, being in London, you know, got to live there and just go out at night and stuff and just wait for R.E.M. to finish because they were doing it at the very same studio that we were going to work in.
4: England. You know, we had our own van and Steve would have to drive on the wrong side of the road when he wasn't smashing into people.
1: I got my international driver's license and I did all the driving and I only smashed the car 3 times. And the biggest problem was the stick shift was in my left hand.
2: Delay in stride, the band was having a great time in the UK, but it couldn't all be fun and games. And by April 1985, it was time to get to work, where a new set of challenges emerged.
4: Joe Boyd will say it wasn't the easiest record to make. Nothing with us is easy.
0: Steve and Dennis, I got along with very well because we talked sports. Whereas Rob and John, not so much.
4: Because we have different opinions. We don't like this take. We don't like that take. We think it's too fast, too slow. And usually we'd argue with John, and Steve and I would argue about whether it was too fast or too slow. Rob didn't like arguments, so he wouldn't say too much. And then Jerry would get frustrated that he'd have to do them over and over again at different tempos. And
0: since Rob was quite quiet and more introverted. John was not quiet and introverted, but very opinionated. And I just, you know, I wasn't sure what those two thought about the whole thing.
3: But I was always kind of rocking the boat a little bit. You know, I was a little bit more, you know, just rocking the boat. I wanted us to be our own thing a little bit more, you know.
0: John, he was the one who I sort of butted heads with, I guess, more than the rest. I mean, he's a very strong character, and, you know, John had ideas about an acoustic part on things, and Rob wanted to do his solos again and things like that. And the thing that I became obsessed with, I really liked Natalie as a singer. You know, she had a strong regional accent, and when she sang, the words, which I thought were really good, were not always clear. We would work and work and work over and over and over again, trying to get her in a way that an international audience would understand words.
4: The Wishing Chair doesn't get the respect it deserves. It's a fantastic record. You know, like anything else, I might remix it a little bit, but it's a fantastic record, and the songs are great, and Joe did a great job on that record.
3: You know, his legacy is profound. It gave us instant credibility, you know, out of the field of all these, like, American new wave bands that were basically just chasing their tails and trying to sound like everybody else.
2: Joe Boyd's dedication to detail with Natalie's diction paid off, and as the spring of 1985 came to an end, so did the band's time at Livingston Studios in London. The Wishing Chair completed, lessons learned, creative differences exposed, the band returned to Jamestown to set out on another tour to promote their new record, with only one thing certain: everything was about to change again.

0: And it's, we've never really had, I never really set long-term goals when we started 6 years ago. Never in my wildest imagination did I believe that we would play in Europe. I just thought, wow, that's, you know, instead of playing down here at the Hotel Franklin, let's see if we can get a gig at the Rusty Nail. And then it, from there it was like Buffalo and then Rochester. And then as we expanded, you know, we began to see, you know, what might be over the horizon. And it gave, it's given us enough courage and desire to keep going.
1: I think there's more room for growth and development on our part as far as popularity. I don't believe we've peaked.
2: Yeah, not even close. Hardly anyone in America actually knows who we are. And no, people really don't know who we are in America at all. We're more well known in Europe still. So we have a long ways to go in this country. We're just starting out.

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0: This is the Rock and Roll Rundown on WRFALP. 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We'll be right back with a complete listing of this week's live music in Jamestown and the Chautauqua region. 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Right on.

0: This is your WRFA Rock and Roll Rundown for the week of Thursday, August 20th, 2026. On Thursday, in Bust Eye, it's Jesse James Weston at the Bust Eye Tap House. Interstate Daydream is at Chautauqua Harbor Hotel in Celeron. 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All Night Rhythm and Blues will be at Big Inlet Brewing in Mayville. In Westfield, the Lakeshore Center for the Arts presents its monthly Songwriters Circle series, this time featuring Mike Farrow, Holly Klug, and Scott Reynolds. And Mike Chase is at 5 and 20 Spirits and Brewing. And in Dunkirk, it's Reset to Vinyl and Wanted, a Bon Jovi tribute at Dunkirk Memorial Park. And on Friday, August 21st, in Jamestown, the Ben Cornell Duo is at the Wine Cellar, Jade Jambroni is at Pearl City Hops, Osborne Nash is playing Moonbrook Country Club, and the Good Old Boys are at the Celeron American Legion. In Bemis Point, it's Big Dog Acoustics at Ellicottville Brewing on Chautauqua and Sweet Jane Band at The Landing. Interstate Daydream is at the Vikings Park Lake Lodge in Maple Springs. We Speak Canadian are playing The Hideaway in Steamburg. Henry's Summer Kitchen is at Big Inlet Brewing in Mayville. Callie Williams is playing the Sherman Hotel in Sherman. Miranda Wilcox is at 5 and 20 Spirits and Brewing in Westfield. And it's Movies at the Reg featuring Toy Story 5 at the Reg Linnae Center for the Arts. And that's a look at the Rock and Roll Rundown for Thursday, August 20th and Friday, August 21st. 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
0: And here's the Rock and Roll Rundown for Saturday, August 22nd, 2026. 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Dirty Shirley is playing the Village Casino in Bemis Point, Smokin' 45 are at the Randolph Brewing Company, Jesse James Weston is playing the Cooler in Sherman, in Warren, Pennsylvania, it's Uncle Leo at the Warren American Legion, and the Reg Linnae Center for the Arts is presenting a matinee showing of Toy Story 5. On Sunday, August 23rd, Tyler McLean is at the Bust Eye Tap House. 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Paul Hunter is playing the Vikings Park Lake Lodge in Maple Springs. Maverick Waterman is at the Hideaway in Steamburg. John Tice is playing the Cooler in Sherman. In Casadega, it's 10 Cent Howell at the Casadega Park Floating Stage. Silent Legacy, a Melissa Etheridge tribute, is at Pellegrino's Creekside Pavilion in Warren, Pennsylvania. And the Allegheny Trailblazers are at 5 and 20 Spirits and Brewing in Westfield. On Tuesday, August 25th, it's Drew Minton and Gavin Paterniti at the Labyrinth Press Company and Brown Dog Acoustics at Chautauqua Harbor Hotel in Celeron. And on Wednesday, August 26th, in Jamestown, the Celeron American Legion is hosting its weekly Bluegrass Jam. The High Life is at Chautauqua Harbor Hotel in Celeron. In Mayville, it's Miranda Wilcox at Big Inlet Brewing and Kokomo Time Band at the Village Green Park. Furious George is playing Point Gratiot Park in Dunkirk. And it's Movies at the Reg featuring Summer Tour at the Reg Linnae Center for the Arts. 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
2: 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It's a sure thing. 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

0: This is your WRFA Rock and Roll Rundown for the week of Thursday, August 20th, 2026. On Thursday, in Bus Die, it's Jesse James Weston at the Bus Die Tap House. Interstate Daydream is at Chautauqua Harbor Hotel in Celeron. In Bemis Point, it's Pirate Dreams Acoustic Duo at Ellicottville Brewing on Chautauqua and Laura and Logan at the Village Casino. All Night Rhythm and Blues will be at Big Inlet Brewing in Mayville. In Westfield, the Lakeshore Center for the Arts presents its monthly Songwriters Circle series, this time featuring Mike Farrow, Holly Klug, and Scott Reynolds. And Mike Chase is at 5 and 20 Spirits and Brewing. And in Dunkirk, it's Reset to Vinyl and Wanted, a Bon Jovi tribute at Dunkirk Memorial Park. And on Friday, August 21st, in Jamestown, the Ben Cornell Duo is at the Wine Cellar, Jade Jambroni is at Pearl City Hops, Osborne Nash is playing Moonbrook Country Club, and the Good Old Boys are at the Celeron American Legion. In Bemis Point, it's Big Dog Acoustics at Ellicottville Brewing on Chautauqua and Sweet Jane Band at The Landing. Interstate Daydream is at the Vikings Park Lake Lodge in Maple Springs. We Speak Canadian are playing The Hideaway in Steamburg. Henry's Summer Kitchen is at Big Inlet Brewing in Mayville. Callie Williams is playing the Sherman Hotel in Sherman. Miranda Wilcox is at 5 and 20 Spirits and Brewing in Westfield. And it's Movies at the Reg featuring Toy Story 5 at the Reg Linnae Center for the Arts. And that's a look at the Rock and Roll Rundown for Thursday, August 20th and Friday, August 21st. Stick around, your WRFA Rock and Roll Rundown for Saturday, August 22nd is coming up in a moment.
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0: And here's the Rock and Roll Rundown for Saturday, August 22nd, 2026. 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Dirty Shirley is playing the Village Casino in Bemis Point, Smokin' 45 are at the Randolph Brewing Company, Jesse James Weston is playing the Cooler in Sherman, in Warren, Pennsylvania, it's Uncle Leo at the Warren American Legion, and the Reg Linnae Center for the Arts is presenting a matinee showing of Toy Story 5. On Sunday, August 23rd, Tyler McLean is at the Bus Die Tap House. In Lakewood, it's Ryan Melquist at Group Therapy, Hollywood Nights, a Bob Seger tribute at Richard O. Hartley Park, and Pearl City Jazz at Southern Tier Brewing Company. Paul Hunter is playing the Vikings Park Lake Lodge in Maple Springs. Maverick Waterman is at the Hideaway in Steamburg. John Tice is playing the Cooler in Sherman. In Casadega, it's 10 Cent Howell at the Casadega Park Floating Stage. Silent Legacy, a Melissa Etheridge tribute, is at Pellegrino's Creekside Pavilion in Warren, Pennsylvania. And the Allegheny Trailblazers are at 5 and 20 Spirits and Brewing in Westfield. On Tuesday, August 25th, it's Drew Minton and Gavin Paterniti at the Labyrinth Press Company and Brown Dog Acoustics at Chautauqua Harbor Hotel in Celeron. And on Wednesday, August 26th, in Jamestown, the Celeron American Legion is hosting its weekly Bluegrass Jam. The High Life is at Chautauqua Harbor Hotel in Celeron. In Mayville, it's Miranda Wilcox at Big Inlet Brewing and Kokomo Time Band at the Village Green Park. Furious George is playing Point Gratiot Park in Dunkirk. And it's Movies at the Reg featuring Summer Tour at the Reg Linnae Center for the Arts. 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
0: This is the Rock and Roll Rundown on WRFALP. 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We'll be right back with a complete listing of this week's live music in Jamestown and the Chautauqua region. 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

0: This is your WRFA Rock and Roll Rundown for the week of Thursday, August 20th, 2026. On Thursday, in Bust Eye, it's Jesse James Weston at the Bust Eye Tap House. Interstate Daydream is at Chautauqua Harbor Hotel in Celeron. In Bemis Point, it's Pirate Dreams Acoustic Duo at Ellicottville Brewing on Chautauqua and Laura and Logan at the Village Casino. All Night Rhythm and Blues will be at Big Inlet Brewing in Mayville. In Westfield, the Lakeshore Center for the Arts presents its monthly Songwriters Circle series, this time featuring Mike Farrow, Holly Klug, and Scott Reynolds. And Mike Chase is at 5 and 20 Spirits and Brewing. And in Dunkirk, it's Reset to Vinyl and Wanted, a Bon Jovi tribute at Dunkirk Memorial Park. And on Friday, August 21st, in Jamestown, the Ben Cornell Duo is at the Wine Cellar, Jade Jambroni is at Pearl City Hops, Osborne Nash is playing Moonbrook Country Club, and the Good Old Boys are at the Celeron American Legion. In Bemis Point, it's Big Dog Acoustics at Ellicottville Brewing on Chautauqua and Sweet Jane Band at The Landing. Interstate Daydream is at the Vikings Park Lake Lodge in Maple Springs. We Speak Canadian are playing The Hideaway in Steamburg. Henry's Summer Kitchen is at Big Inlet Brewing in Mayville. Callie Williams is playing the Sherman Hotel in Sherman. Miranda Wilcox is at 5 and 20 Spirits and Brewing in Westfield. And it's Movies at the Reg featuring Toy Story 5 at the Reg Linnae Center for the Arts. And that's a look at the Rock and Roll Rundown for Thursday, August 20th and Friday, August 21st. 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
0: And here's the Rock and Roll Rundown for Saturday, August 22nd, 2026. 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Dirty Shirley is playing the Village Casino in Bemis Point, Smokin' 45 are at the Randolph Brewing Company, Jesse James Weston is playing the Cooler in Sherman, in Warren, Pennsylvania, it's Uncle Leo at the Warren American Legion, and the Reg Linnae Center for the Arts is presenting a matinee showing of Toy Story 5. On Sunday, August 23rd, Tyler McLean is at the Bust Eye Tap House. In Lakewood, it's Ryan Melquist at Group Therapy, Hollywood Nights, a Bob Seger tribute at Richard O. Hartley Park, and Pearl City Jazz at Southern Tier Brewing Company. Paul Hunter is playing the Vikings Park Lake Lodge in Maple Springs. Maverick Waterman is at the Hideaway in Steamburg. John Tice is playing the Cooler in Sherman. In Casadega, it's 10 Cent Howell at the Casadega Park Floating Stage. Silent Legacy, a Melissa Etheridge tribute, is at Pellegrino's Creekside Pavilion in Warren, Pennsylvania. And the Allegheny Trailblazers are at 5 and 20 Spirits and Brewing in Westfield. On Tuesday, August 25th, it's Drew Minton and Gavin Paterniti at the Labyrinth Press Company and Brown Dog Acoustics at Chautauqua Harbor Hotel in Celeron. And on Wednesday, August 26th, in Jamestown, the Celeron American Legion is hosting its weekly Bluegrass Jam. The High Life is at Chautauqua Harbor Hotel in Celeron. In Mayville, it's Miranda Wilcox at Big Inlet Brewing and Kokomo Time Band at the Village Green Park. Furious George is playing Point Gratiot Park in Dunkirk. And it's Movies at the Reg featuring Summer Tour at the Reg Linnae Center for the Arts. And that's a look at your Rock and Roll Rundown for the week, brought to you once again as a public service of WRFA.
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2: 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This week, we're back home in the Pearl City, and we have a representative here, owner, proprietor of Uptown Kicks. 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
4: Thank you for having me. I appreciate it.
2: We appreciate you making the time to come onto the platform.
4: Anytime.
2: So I got to ask you the first question I ask all my guests when they come on. What's your origin story?
4: So I'm a kid from the Bronx. I grew up in New York City to about 16. It was at the height of where, like, you know, violence in New York City. So, like, my mom wanted to move me to a more safer place. And so she decided Jamestown. You know, it's safer than New York City. The education, they take you more serious here. And, you know, that's how it started. And I got to experience the area. I just had a lot of ups and downs growing up. I didn't have my father in my life. My mom raised me by herself. So it's just like, you know, the typical story in the Bronx. And, you know, it just grew from there. I always had a passion for sneakers. And it just grew. It was a seed that just slowly started to flourish, you know. And I have grown to love Jamestown, and that's where I wanted to start my journey.
2: That's a beautiful thing. Not many people say that. A lot of people are down on Jamestown. I think this is a beautiful place to be if you find your piece of pretty.
4: Absolutely. I look at it like Jamestown, most people look at what it doesn't have to offer. I more look at it as a blank canvas, you know, like there's a lot of opportunity here. It's just when people are negative, they're just going to find a negative in whatever, you know.
2: Yeah, there's always people who want drama in their lives. They can't have that. They're going to start something with somebody else's life.
4: Absolutely.
2: So what exactly sparked the idea of Uptown Kicks?
4: Yeah, like when I was 16, I sold my first shoe, and then I kind of dibbled and dabbled in that a little through the years. When I was 22, so like during the corona, I moved out of Jamestown and went to a city called Reading, Pennsylvania. It's like about an hour away from Philadelphia. And there, you could say he's my brother. Like, blood wouldn't make us any closer. He knew me my whole life, but he had his own business. It's called Cashin' In, if you're ever in that area. And he just taught me the ropes, and he introduced it to me. He knew that I always loved sneakers, and he was like, hey, like, have you ever thought about making a business into it? And I sold sneakers as just enjoyment, but, like, when he started to, you know, water that seed, it was like, it made it really possible. So I started to learn, you know, the ins and outs of business, buying low, selling high, or buying low and selling low. And that's where it began. And he actually had some, like, 2D keychains. Like, they're like Jordans. And I saw a couple because he manages properties as well. And I asked him for a couple. I said, yeah, you know, like, I really like them. You know, shoes that I've never had. And he let me have some. And where that started is that I was walking. I had a fanny pack across my chest. And this one guy was like, hey, like, you know, like, can I buy those keychains off you? I was just hesitant, but I was just like, you know what, I'll give it to you $2 a piece. From there, like, I came to my brother. He was like, hey. I was just like, where did I get them? And he was just like, the internet. He didn't want to tell me the details because he wanted to see if I'd take the initiative to find it. So I did. And I started with 30 keychains. I grew that to 2,000. And just, I loved just sales. And it started and just started to get my practice growing from keychains to sneakers, you know, keys to kicks. It was something for me that I just loved the journey. And I started to just build myself up as time went on. I started to clean sneakers. How I started with cleaning sneakers, I bought a dollar Don dish soap and would sell and clean sneakers for 10 to 20 bucks. So I really started with very little and just try to make the most of it. Out there, what's funny is that there's a lot of businesses that have the word Uptown in front of it. So, like, there's Uptown Dental, Uptown News. And I was just like, man, I sell sneakers, but it's just like, I call sneakers kicks. What about Uptown Kicks? And I was like, man, that sticks. That sounds good. You know, and I just continued to build upon it, but I left it, like, I just put it in the back of my head because I didn't want nobody to take the name. And it just grew, and I started to do sales and other jobs. And one day, like, a job, like, wrongfully fired me because I, you know, stood up for what I believed in. I felt like they went about something wrong, and the higher-ups didn't care. And they let me go, and I was just like, you know what? I'm going to take a chance on myself. I'm going to start selling sneakers and cleaning sneakers, and I'm just going to figure it out. And I got a real taste of that, and I loved it. And I was just like, man, like, I'm turning my passion into a profit. And I started to be able to pay my bills. Now, one thing that about me is that you could say I self-sabotage myself is that I have a big heart, so I just be putting people's needs before my own. Kind of put myself in a tough situation. My friend offered me a place. He was living out here. And he was like, hey, like, you know, I know you're a go-getter. You can stay on my couch, get yourself on your feet, and just don't turn back. So I said, all right, I'll take the opportunity at that. I came here, and just that's how I really started. I actually, you know, God's plan, I thought about moving back to Reading, but opportunities opened up here that just made it seem like, you know, I should start it here. And, you know, I could talk more about the journey, but whoa, is that answer what you feel like, that first part of the question?
2: That answers several questions, actually. The next question was, how did you come up with the moniker Uptown Kick? You already handed it down.
4: Sorry.
2: That's all right. We have all types of questions. We try to ask the hard questions as well.
4: Of course.
2: What was the first pair of shoes that made you love, you know, being the sneakerhead?
4: So it's really a tie between two of them. One of them is a pair of Foamposites. That was the first shoe I ever sold. It's a Phoenix Foamposites. It's like a really like metallic shiny purple with little hints of orange. And that was the first shoe I ever sold. I bought it for $220. I had to take a bus ride, and I already had them sold for $350 because the guy just didn't want to wait online. I waited like 5 hours for that on that shoe, but it was worth it. The second shoe was when I was in Jamestown. It's a Air Jordan 6 Carmines, and that was the last shoe Jamestown allowed you to be able to wait for them, like a line. And I waited, you know, I took a cab at like 2 in the morning, and I just hung out in front of the mall all the way until 8 in the morning until they opened up. And, you know, I bought the shoe, and I was just ecstatic. I bought that shoe like 3 times in my lifetime so far, but I just felt like that shoe just spoke to me. I just, the silhouette of the red with the white and the black, it looks all well together. So that's why I would say, like, the shoes that really started it for me, that really, I realized that I looked at shoes as more as an art, you know, than just a shoe on your foot.
2: I can tell just by the way, the passion that you speak about them.
4: Yeah.
2: It's different compared to other people when they speak about sneakers. No, for real. And I love that. Now, if you were to pick a song or album that would describe Uptown Kicks, what would that be?
4: I really appreciate Nipsey Hussle's, I think it's The Marathon. It was the album that he put out right before he passed. And, like, Victory Lap, Double Up, Hustle to Motivate. I'm really big on that. Like, I feel like I'm a hustler. And I also, like, try to motivate people to encourage to achieve their goals as well, you know. I think everybody will receive fulfillment if they have at least a goal, you know. Your goal could be anything. Your goal could be, you know, 10 years from now, you want to just be able to have a cabin in the woods. It's the pursuit of the goal that I feel is fulfilling. And I don't ever belittle anybody's goals. If someone wants to be a teacher, like, that's what fills your cup. That's what fills your cup. Not everybody needs to be an entrepreneur. Not everybody needs to be, you know, a multimillionaire. It's just have a pursuit of something for yourself. So if, you know, have a journey that you can look back and say, man, it was tough, but I did it anyway. You know, that's so.
2: Purpose.
4: Yes. Purpose. For sure.

0: Así es. 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
1: Hey, man. What the first thing they do when you go to a pawn shop? What they do? What kind of test they take you through? When you take the jewelry to the pawn shop, how do they determine if it's real or fake?

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1: Yeah, we done served.

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0: What were the first obstacles in your first year of business?
1: I'll list at least three of them. Number one is myself. The reason why I say that is because in business, you lean on what you're good at first, and then you get exposed to what you're not good at. So I'm a really great salesman. I can sell water to a well. You know, I can sell, you know, ice to Eskimo, I believe, personally. But I'm not really great at structure. So it's just like learning how to, you know, be organized, learning how to delegate appropriately, learning how to have tough conversations. So that's why I say myself. Another obstacle is just, you could say, lack of knowledge. When you are in business, you can either choose to say, man, this is tough, or you choose to learn. And, you know, most people stop at that, oh, why do I want to learn this, or why do I need to learn this? It's necessary if you want to achieve.
0: They want to put the work in.
1: Yeah.
0: You know what I mean? They want to put the work in. They want all the goodies that come on at the end. They see all the goodies, but they don't realize how much work it took to get there.
1: Yeah, the fruits. They want the fruits without the labor.
0: Absolutely. So why did you choose your specific location for your business?
1: As in Jamestown or the area?
0: Let's just say both. Answer both of you if you could grace us with that.
1: Okay, so Jamestown is a bit of like, I feel like you could say it's God's plan, because I wasn't really expecting to open up originally out here because I didn't know if the environment could support the kind of idea that I had, in the sense of like, you know, who wants to casually spend $200 to $300 on something high end? And that's where it's just like kind of scratched my head. To give you some perspective, so when I graduated high school, I started a healthcare job, and I got introduced to a gentleman that I took care of, and phenomenal guy. I would say God bless me with him. And we developed a great relationship, and I worked for him for 2 years, and he offered to pay for my education to further my medical career. Now, we had a little hiccup, not between us, but a staff member there. And so, you know, we went our separate ways, but we still had a good relationship. So when I moved back to Jamestown, he realized that I was further along, more refined, but like the core individual of me was good. And so he offered me the opportunity of, you know, either furthering my education or paying for my, like, some seed money for a business. So, you know, long story short, I went through some obstacles, and then he gave me $25,000. And he said, hey, like, see what you could do with that. And I believe in Jesus, so I looked at it like, okay, I'm going to at least give 10% of this away. And, you know, I'm going to feed the community, give haircuts, because I understand what it is to not have. Like, I've felt real hunger pains not having to eat. You know, I know what it is to not have a haircut when you want one as a kid. So it's just like I wanted to just give back to the community. But to answer the point of, like, you know, why this location, I feel like it was God first, his plan, because bumping into that guy in the first place, I only bumped into him because I went to a Bible study, and his staff member was like, hey, like, I'm looking for someone. And I actually, she didn't even speak to me directly. Like, I was in the bathroom, and I kind of heard it, and I was like, hey, I'm hungry, I'm willing. I don't have much experience because I'm out of high school, but I'm willing to learn, I'm willing to be on time. That's what I could promise you. And so this, the gentleman, he has his roots in the community. He's been here out here 30 years. So, you know, he asked me to do the business here. But at the same time, he was hesitant because he didn't know if, like, the business idea would work here. So I was on 2nd Street at first between Advance Auto and what used to be the East Side Y. And I felt like, you know, you could say that's technically the hood of Jamestown. So I was just like, okay, like, I need to be somewhere more downtown that's visible. And, you know, lo and behold, doors opened up, and, you know, that location across the Doubletree is godsend, because it's like, you know, so many people walk through there. You know, we got the Babe Ruth World Series this week, so it's just like, you know, you got people from all around the country that come shop at the store, all around the world, because we had customers from Australia last year. We have people from Puerto Rico this year, you know, like, that's a really great opportunity. But then I was sold on just keeping it in Jamestown, because it's like, I eventually just had the epiphany, like, Jamestown is a blank canvas. Like, a lot of businesses could thrive here if people had the belief in themselves. It's not that Jamestown lacks the opportunities. It lacks the belief. A lot of people don't take a chance on themselves, and it's not easy. I get that. But it's, If you believe you can or you believe you can't, you're right either way, I believe. Because if you say you can, your mind is going to come up with reasons on how to figure it out. But if you tell yourself you can't, your mind is going to figure out ways on why you can't. It's gonna put in your head the cards that are against you instead of the cards that are for you. And I just believe that once I had that, once I just, you know, doubled down on that mindset, I was like, Jamestown is the place to start because I want to show people you can, even if it's not easy. And it's just like that location, I feel like it's perfect. It's on the corner, you know, it's so many angles you can see it. And it just being across the street from the Doubletree, it's like, you know, what better place where a whole bunch of visitors can come in and get a little piece of different places there. Our motto is bringing the big city to the small town. And so I travel to different sneaker conventions like Sneaker Cons and Got Souls, and then I bring some of that merchandise back here. So it's just like I try to go to these bigger cities and bring a piece of it back into Jamestown. And having this environment like the Doubletree gives the best opportunity for not only the people in Jamestown, but the people that are traveling in the area. Like, be like, oh, like, you got this from, you know, New York City. You got this from L.A. Like, that's great because I'm from L.A., you know, and then they feel that familiarity, even in the smallest sense. Like, let's say it's a shirt from, like, the style, like L.A. style. They can see that already, you know. So that's, I would say, in a long answer, why I picked the area.
0: It makes a lot of sense now, the way you explained it.
1: Yeah.
0: Out of anybody or anything, who inspired you the most in your life?
1: First is my mom. I love my mom dearly. Like, she did the best she could with the cards that she was dealt. So, like, that's my, like, first sense of inspiration, because I just realized as I become more of a conscious adult and realizing, you know, how to juggle life, how to juggle, you know, taking care of the bills, but still dealing with life when some days you don't feel like doing anything. I just realized and appreciated more, like, my mom raised 5 kids on welfare and food stamps, and she did the best she could. And so it's just like, that's my first sense of motivation. I want to just be able to take care of her, buy her a house one day. One of my ultimate goals is to, like, either, like, as a really big goal, like, rent out a portion of Disneyland for, like, a couple hours, and, you know, let her just be able to go through and just, you know, experience what she wants to, or at least, like, you know, get a VIP pass where she don't have to wait online. And those things are just regularly on my mind in the midst of my goals. So 2 other people I'd give flowers to, the gentleman who did invest in me, he believed in me, and it wasn't a money transaction, I would say, because I didn't have a father in my life. He was, like, really the closest thing to a father figure. He taught me real life lessons. You know, he taught me how to sign a check. You know, I was out of high school and I know how to write a check. And he was patient with me. He didn't make me feel dumb. He didn't, like, he just gave me grace when I made mistakes. You know, he reprimanded me. Like, you know, he didn't just let things go off easy. But, you know, he always approached it with attacking the behavior, not the person. So, like, he, like, if I did something dumb, it's like, yo, that was dumb, but you're not a dumb person. You just did a dumb thing. There's a difference. A lot of people get caught up in the fact of attacking the person when they do an offense. You know, I believe in going for the behavior, because it's like in a relationship, right? Let's say you're in a relationship with your significant other. Typically, it's not that you have a problem with your significant other. It's you have a problem in the middle of y'all. So it's just like, let's say you have a money issue. It's not that you have a problem with your significant other. You just have a problem in between y'all, and that's the money issue. You know, and it's just like people fail to realize that. So I would say him, like, he was a big inspiration. And then my brother, his you can say his nickname is Ace. He instilled in me certain principles. Like, he's big on, hey, like, if you could do it yourself, then do it, you know? Like, don't just immediately go to find someone else to figure out your problems. Like, I one time changed the starter in my car off of learning from a YouTube video, and I was just really proud of myself. It took me, like, an hour, but it was like, yo, like, I did that myself, and I just went to the store right after. I was just like, yo, thank you. Like, you gave me a sense of empowerment to say, why not try myself before a goal and ask for someone to save me, even in something small. So I try my best to just always tackle something first myself before going and looking for help. Now, does it always work? No, but at least you gave it a shot. So I would say, like, those are the 3 people that I would say, of anybody, like, they are those people that motivate me to want to succeed so I can give back to them, because they poured into me when I was still, you know, and they still pour into me now. It's just, it just looks different.

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Or close as perfect as him if I was birthed with a twin. 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
2: Ladies and locals, you already know who it is. Coming out of Goya's Kitchen, it's your boy Andre Goya here, interviewing Chris from Uptown Kicks.
3: It's your guy, Chris from Uptown Kicks. Thank you for having me. Appreciate you.
2: So what's your process in selecting merchandise? Because I know it's got to be hard, you know, trying to find something that matches people's tastes, but taking a risk on something you think is going to, you know, excel.
3: So my thought process on acquiring inventory is like, I try to always factor wearability. So like, how casual can you wear this, you know, whether it be the sneaker or the piece of shirt or pants. And then it's also then I factor in the trends. So like right now, you know, rhinestones are hot. You know, people have rhinestone shirts, rhinestones on their pants. I would say I'm huge on the idea, you know, but at the same time, it's one of those things that it does look good on certain pieces. So the first is wearability, then is trends, and then price. You know, I try to be always mindful of the economy and the community. I don't really often try to have a $200 shirt because it's like not everybody's consistently wanting to spend that. But it's just like if you have a $20 to $50 shirt, it seems more realistic because it's like, man, like, okay, if I buy my shirt for $20, buy my jeans for $40, and, you know, I got $40 left, it's just like you feel like, hey, you got a good deal. So that's where I try to, you know, those are the three factors, like how casual can you wear it, then what goes with the trends, and then price.
2: Well, you've pretty much answered the next question, a portion of it, because I was going to ask you, what trends are you in? You know, what trends are you in? But what trends would you feel need to, you know, hide or, like, go away?
3: For me, what trends? I am big on, you could say, modesty. So it's like, personally, you know, that you could say this is a hot take for how, like, society is today, but, like, for, you know, women are very beautiful, and, you know, all women, and I look at it like, you know, it's best to conceal the beauty. You know, I feel like it's, women are beautiful in the sense that they, you shouldn't share certain parts with just the public. Let's just put it like that. That's just the best way I can describe it. Wherever your mind takes that is, you know, where your mind takes it. But in the guy's sense, I'm not personally a fan of crop tops, but, you know, whatever floats your boat, you know, like, but that's really it. You know, like, I would say that's like the things that you could say we could have a little less of in the community, but, you know, to each his own. Like, I can't knock someone that wants to express themselves the way they want to, because at the end of the day, that's what clothing is a piece of art that is an expression of the individual. You wear what you wear because you like it, and you feel it to some degree expresses you. You have a Cowboys jersey on, you know what I mean? You rep in the Cowboys, you appreciate them. Whether you like the color, whether you like the team, a certain player, that's an expression of yourself. You know, me personally, I like the color blue, orange. I'm a Knicks fan, you know, my hat's in, you know, New York Knicks.
2: In five.
3: Knicks in five, you know, like, it's a great year. But, yeah, so it's just like, I would say that, yeah.
2: So how do you feel social media's effect on music and the sneaker world?
3: So social media is today's newspaper. It's today's TV. So it has a significant influence because it's like, let's say social media is hyping up this one shoe, and then this one artist wears it, and then it's all a domino effect. So you see it more often on your news feed, and then it turns into other people feeling like they want it. So it's just like, it's a cycle that just is just gonna be on repeat, you know? Like, it is, you, one always affects the other, because, like, let's say a artist then, you know, has a favorite shoe, and then they put it on and someone snaps it on social media, then it affects the buying of the culture. A lot of people have the fear of missing out. So if they see somebody with something and they feel like, yo, I need it, then it just contributes to supply and demand.
2: Absolutely. Keeping up with the Joneses.
3: Yeah.
2: Happens in all parts of society.
3: Yeah, absolutely. It just looks different.
2: Yes. Absolutely. So how do you market yourself so the world and everybody knows? It's an Uptown Kicks.
3: So how do I market myself? So a lot of it has been word of mouth. I'm not great with social media. I try to have a reasonable presence, at least locally, but I want to work on expanding that. But just like, we have Facebook, we have Instagram, we have a website. I have to tweak it a little bit so it's a bit better. We are also on TikTok. If you look at the TikTok of the business, it used to be more my personal. So if you go through and decided to just go on a little bit of a doom scroll, you see a bit of my journey, you know, like just me saying, you know, motivational quotes, keep pushing, and, you know, just trying to give a sense of encouragement to myself on the days that I didn't fully, like, you know, believe in myself, but then also really to spread a positive message, because it's like, you never know what that may do for the next person.
2: Uplifting.
3: Absolutely.
2: Uplifting the next generation, whoever else, because there's a lot of people like the bad mouth,
3: yeah,
2: but there are never enough people to try to uplift.
3: Yeah, for sure.
2: So, how does your family feel about your success in the sneaker world?
3: My family's supportive. They don't badmouth the business. I would say that's a really, you could say, loaded question. The reason why is because they support in the sense like, hey, like, we're proud of you, but some days I wish I felt that I got a little bit more support, you know, and maybe like in a labor sense or something, that's just like, hey, let's just work together for the finish line. You know, like, I know my family loves me, just some days wish they looked a little different.
2: I understand. I'm in the same pocket too, that, you know, the parents, they envisioned you to be something different.
3: Yeah.
2: But you ended up taking your own track.
3: Absolutely.
2: And your own path. And though that path is successful, I mean, you're still going to be like, hey, you weren't that doctor, that lawyer.
3: Exactly.
2: But it's all right to sell shoes or DJ or.
3: Yeah.
2: I understand.
3: Yeah, for sure.
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1: Double check.

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Mango Low here, aka CeeLo Key. And check it out. You know what I'm doing. It's Saturday night, baby. Tuning in to WRFA 107.9. This is the platform. If y'all ain't ready,

0: So, I know you want to talk about this. We're talking about the sales because school's coming up soon.
1: So the sales with the business right now, we got a minimum of 10 to 30% off of all products in store.
2: What?
1: So, you know, like you get some really good deals at a really affordable price on top of just, you know, our what I feel is our competitive pricing. So it's like, let's say hypothetically a shoe was $10, you could get it for $9, you know what I mean? Like, or get it for $7, depending on what shoe it is. And we are trying to be extremely conscious of just making sure the community is taken care of. I actually got a couple bags and school supplies on the way. A friend of mine, his name's Nate. We're going to be passing out bags. If anything, God willing, they come in on time. But next week, Monday, we'll just be giving out. So, like, if you can partake in the deals too, fantastic. But if you can't and, you know, your pockets are not that great, well, we'll still be passing out some bags and school supplies for the kids.
0: That's awesome, taking care of the community. Like, giving back, that's a beautiful thing.
2: For sure. Thank you.
0: And I understand that whole thing about, you know, hooking up the community because, I mean, all of us, I mean, if we didn't have a place like yours, we'd be traveling to Erie, to Buffalo, to Cleveland, to out of state because there's nothing here. Now you brought something for us to sink our teeth into and be able to have an opportunity to compete in the fashion world.
1: Yeah, I appreciate that.
0: For real, like, it's hard to keep up. And then when you don't have those resources to be able to, you know, you may have the money, but there's nothing there, no place that has the items that you're looking for. You finally brought that here, and I got a lot of respect for that.
1: Thank you.
0: So, if you had an opportunity to collab with a shoe brand and a fashion brand, you know, worlds collide, what would that be?
1: That's really interesting.
0: I've seen so many, like, Adidas and Balenciaga, or like Nike and Gucci.
1: Okay, so partially, I would like to connect with like Nike. The reason why I say Nike is because, so I have this idea, it's called Custom Futures. You could say it's not a completely formatted non-for-profit. And the idea behind it is that, you know, kids can take a shoe that's a blank canvas and design it themselves while also having a role model speak to them. And I've done it a couple times with some pillars in the community. Shout out to John Kinder because he's one of my guys he helped me with. But the goal was to give these kids Air Forces and allow them to express themselves, you know. And then what I wanted to couple it with is the fact of, let's say there is a role model in the community. Let's say all these kids grew up in single family homes for whatever reason. And these kids are like the rough around the edges kind of kids, to say the least. And, you know, we bring a role model that, let's say, only had a single family, a single parent in the household. They're expressing to them, you know, their life on the other side of, you know, achieving their goals and things of that nature, and allow them to then feel that they got some wisdom from it that may leave them the rest of their lives, but then also a shoe that then symbolizes how they felt, but and then also to paint the picture that only they can paint. So that's, I would say that's who I would love to collaborate with on that idea. Other than that, I've just started wearing Sauconis. They are extremely comfortable, and it's not something that most people even know the brand, I would say, but overall, those would be the two. None against Jordan and everything else, but Nike, because the idea that I want to continue to grow, because we've done it now 3 times with, you know, we've done it with a group of kids that didn't have one specific school they came from. We did it with the Randolph Academy, which I'm blessed and I appreciate the people that helped with that. And then recently, we just did it with JHS. There's a teacher, a phenomenal teacher. Her name is Elizabeth Robert. She's a pillar in the community. She is very for her students. She's a real teacher in the sense that, like, she wants to leave an impression on the kids, leave them better than what they did. She has a leadership class in JHS, and she helped with the last event. We was able to have a New York Times bestseller. He's a good guy. Like, he gave his wisdom on just his journey and talking about his life, and I feel like those kids got something from it. That's a designer shoe. They got some wisdom that may last with them the rest of their life. And, you know, that's what we just want to build upon. So that's on the works. You know, if anyone hearing this may want to collaborate on that, fantastic. But that's what an idea that's kind of on the branch towards helping Uptown Kicks, but ultimately spreading positivity.
0: So, like I said, we ask the hard questions here on the platform. What is the shoe that you dislike the most? And I know a lot of people are going to say the pandas.
1: Nah. And I think people just say they don't like the pandas because it's so out there. And it's, you could say it's generic, but it's just like, what's wrong with black and white? Now, there's a shoe that is like, it kind of looks like the Grinch's foot. If you could, like, if
0: yeah,
1: you could
0: kind of seen those,
1: yeah, before. Like it's like, I think it's called like CPFM. It's like this brand that like kind of does like very unique pieces. Like they are responsible for, if I'm correct, hopefully I am. I apologize if I'm not, but they're responsible for the big red boots. You know, like those like the big red rubber boots that at some point in time you're seeing people with. I think they're responsible for it. That is like a shoe. The one that like looks like the Grinch's foot is like really like, you know, it's just not
0: obnoxious.
1: Yeah, like you, I don't, yeah, you have to pay me a lot to wear that, you know what I mean? Like it's not fashionable, and it's kind of, I feel like they kind of threw it together to just see if people would buy it. But you know, to each his own. Some people really do like it. Well, it ain't me.
0: me either. They can keep that. So, all the people I have in here, guest-wise, I call them artists because I don't like to lock them down in the box. You, I consider an artist because you are a fashion artist.
1: Thank you.
0: So, what's your strength as a business owner and a fashion artist?
1: My strength... One of my strengths, I guess I could say I'm a visionary. So, like, I feel like I can see things before other people can, or, like, see the potential in something, both in people and in, like, just, you know, maybe a room. And I feel like that's where you could say my artistry comes in. I'm big on just seeing the potential of something. Like, when some people look at a blank room, I look at everything it could potentially be. As an artist, maybe not like all the shades of the color, but what could maybe stand out. And that's what I would say, like, you know, my visionary skill is how I am an artist. And that's why I would say it's helped me in business, because it's like, it's gotten me to be able to see the end before traveling there. And that's what gives me hope for today.
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0: And acting, yep, uh-huh, look a little closer. Yeah, that's us in the Millennium Testarossa. 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
1: Hey, wait a minute, ain't that brand-

We're going into hour three. This is Chris from Uptown Kicks, you know, Goya in the kitchen. And we just appreciate the opportunity here. One of the best stations, I believe, in the country. But, you know, to each his own. But, yeah, we're here for hour three.

0: The time is now 12 o'clock.
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2: So, how does hip-hop culture and sneaker culture fit into one another in your eyes?
3: So, in my eyes, because I grew up in New York City, I got to see a lot of it. So, for example, like, you know, back in the day, like, Air Forces. Air Forces was something that, you know, like, let's say Nelly, like, when he, you know, when he made the song Fresh Whites, or, you know, just how, like, you know, Biggie Smalls, he wore Timberlands and wore a flannel. Those are the things that is just like music culture has always had an influence on the sneaker culture, because everybody always aspired to be like their favorite celebrity or their favorite artist of some kind. Because it doesn't even have to be that, but it's just like, for example, like, you know, Swifties, that Taylor Swift, like if she wears a certain outfit, you know, girls that fit that demographic typically want to look like that. So it's just, you know, artists, it's two different artistries that always blend together well.
2: So if you were to collab with a hip-hop artist on a pair of shoes, what would that be and who would that be?
3: That's an interesting one. Wow, that's a good question. If I could work with anybody and what the shoe would be. So, there's a group in Buffalo called the West Side Guns, like Griselda and them.
2: Oh, I know them.
3: Yeah. one of them, I don't remember who, but I seen that they did a Spider-Man collab with some Sacconis.
2: I seen that just recently, West Side.
3: Yeah, like those are nice, you know what I mean? So it's just like, and I've always been a big Spider-Man fan, you know, growing up in New York City. You know, he was the people's hero. I would maybe do something similar. Maybe like since he already has the traditional red and blue silhouette, I'd maybe do like a black Spider-Man silhouette, or maybe like a Venom silhouette, where it's just like, and I would do variants of that, you know, or like maybe like a Sacconi's Marvel, you know, series kind of a thing with Doomsday coming out later this year. So I would do something like that thing. So like you could say West Side Guns with a Sacconi collab, that'd be fire.
2: Yeah, it would.
3: Yeah, because I like Sacconis, they are really comfortable. Like I just tried a pair on for the first time and I'd like,
2: like walking on clouds.
3: Yeah,
2: doing no commercials. That thing gonna pay us for that.
3: Yeah, for sure. I'm not sponsored by Sacconi. This is the first time I've wore a pair, but it's just like, you know, I don't know. I've wore a lot of shoes. It's tough to beat. That's what I'll say.
2: So with that being said, I'm gonna piggyback off of that. What is the ultimate holy grail sneaker that you don't own yet that you would love to own?
3: So one that did it for me, now it's not as hype now, but a pair of Galaxy Foamposites. So that's what I kind of kicked off the sneaker culture in the sense of like camping. So when I was in New York City, people camped out a week for that shoe. And then when that shoe came out, it came out for like $220 retail. But the day it came out, it went immediately up to $2,000. Now, I was able to buy it again later when it re-released. But I told myself I can't fall in love with it yet because it's just, you know, I needed to sell it. But that's a shoe that is like, it's up there for me. Now, it's more generic now. You know, you can find it more casually. But that's still one of those shoes like, I told myself I gifted when the time is right, and I felt like I made it. to where I'm putting in my head. And so the Galaxy Phone Positives would definitely be one of those.
2: So this is an interesting question for myself and our listeners. I'm a novice when it comes to this, but how do you spot fake sneakers?
3: Okay, so and I'll educate you for the what I can for the listener right now. So let's say Jordan 11s, right? The Jordan 11s on where you could say your arch of your foot should be at, there is carbon fiber. So it has like a bit of a texture, so you would feel that. One of the, also the easiest ways, if you have it in your hand, if you can squeeze it and it fold, that is a extremely red flag. Vans, for example, are like the most, like they use the least material, and you can't crush a Van so easily, you know, like even if you squeeze it real hard, it may bend a little bit, but less Jordans, you know, Jordans are made with more fabrics, more harder materials. So like if you can squeeze an immediately, that's a red flag. For people that are sneakerheads, or for people that have been around at least enough sneakers, new sneakers have a certain kind of smell.
2: Yeah.
3: Yeah, and that, and the, so if you ever smell the sneaker, it's like, that new sneaker smell, it's like, that is the distinct, so like replicas, like have like a glue. Like they smell like a real, like a, just an off-putting glue kind of smell. And then it's just like, for like the finer details that like it takes a little bit, it's this, the finer details on like the stitching, like if the stitching is too off, those are really easy telltale signs. Or just like the amount of cushion, sometimes if a shoe like a Jordan 4, if this tongue is too thin or it's too thick, that's a good way to find out that the shoe is not original. Those are easy ways. Like on the Jordan 4, the back tab is like a hard plastic. If you flick it, it should come right back really fast. If it doesn't, if it's real slow, that's a red flag. Yeah, those are just the easiest ways to tell. Sometimes the tone and color, you know, like it could just be a little off. And those are easy ways. Like a fake pair of Air Forces, they have like a construction paper kind of white to it. Like the whole shoe, the laces and everything. But if you get an authentic pair, like the laces of a pair of Air Forces are more like an eggshell white. They're still really close to the white, but they're not like a, like printer paper. They're not that white. So that's a good way to tell as well.
2: Damn.
3: Yeah,
2: wow, that's a lot to retain, right?
3: Yeah. So hopefully,
2: that's
3: like,
2: amazing that you got that down to the
3: side. It took some time. I have unintentionally been burnt more than once, so it's just like you learn through those lessons, so other people don't have to pay for them. And you know, you just kind of just go with the growing pains of business. Everybody goes through them in one way or another.
2: Speaking about that, what's the greatest advice you've ever received in business?
3: Shoot for the stars, and if you fail, you land on the moon. It's not that people have big goals and they miss them, it's that they have small goals and hit them. So, you know, you don't ever stretch yourself to your full potential, because it's like, if you hit a ceiling where you knew that you could achieve, then it's just like, there was probably more in the tank, you know? So, like, my first year in business, on Second Street, I told myself, hey, I want to make 100 grand, you know, and at least 100 grand revenue. It don't got to be 100 grand profit, because that's a different number. But I told myself, I was just like, I want to do that. And I didn't hit that goal, but I got close. And, you know, when I had set that goal originally, I was around somebody, and they was just like, why don't you shoot for 50? And I was just like, I could, but I feel like that's obtainable. Like, I want to stretch myself. I want to make myself a bit uncomfortable. So back to the idea is, like, you know, shoot for a... And then I just heard a similar kind of, like, you know, idea towards that is, you know, if your goals don't scare you, they're not big enough. Why not? You know, live life on E, or get to the life on E, in the sense that the cemetery is the most expensive place on where ideas and goals were never tried. You know, if you have an idea and it sounds crazy, then why not try it? You only fail if you quit. You know, if you have stumbles across the way, you know, you're still in the pursuit of it. You know, why? Like, for me personally, like, my goal is to franchise this business. You know, God willing, even have 100 stores in 30 years. Some people may look at that as crazy. I look at it as just like, but let's say I don't hit that mark. Let's say I make only 50 stores. Now, it's still better than where I started. And imagine if I would have just set the goal for 10 stores and I hit it. It would probably one day I'd look back and be like, yo, what more could I have done if I would have been more ambitious? Again, you may not hit the goal, but it's like, push yourself to a limit. You know, you never know how far you may go if you don't give yourself that chance.
2: Right, there's a lot of naysayers, there's a lot of people who become dormant and stagnant in their approach.
3: Absolutely.
2: And they don't want to push harder because they become comfortable.
3: Absolutely.
2: And it's nice, I don't know, for myself personally, I am comfortable with being uncomfortable.
3: And that's a great thing. And I respect you for that because not everybody likes that, you know. Everybody wants the comfortable, you know, especially in this digital age. It's like people want the quick fix. People want abs quick. People want, you know, the fruits without the labor. So many people want the, I did this one thing, now I should be having this results. You can't have millions of dollars. I heard one thing one time. If you want to be able to purchase things without looking at the price tag, you got to be willing to work without looking at the clock. Don't put in an hour and think that you deserve $100 worth of work. You know, it just don't work like that. You know, you get in what you put, you know, and it's just like most people don't get that.

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0: I'm chasing a chick. Got a lot going on right now, can't talk,
1: can't talk.
0: Hit me on the text,
1: hit me on the text.
0: I'm chasing a chick,
1: chasing a chick,
0: I'm chasing a chick. You know where I'm at if you looking for me.
1: Looking for me.
0: I'm chasing a chick. 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
0: I'm chasing a check. Got a lot going on right now, can't talk,
1: can't talk.
0: Hit me on the text,
1: hit me on the text.
0: I'm chasing a check,
1: chasing a check,
0: I'm chasing a check. You know where I'm at if you looking for me.
2: Right,
0: I'm chasing a check.
2: Yeah.
3: Mystery, you niggas, history. I'm what it's fixed to be. Soon as I went got that check, Tiffany's, yeah, we glistening. My body

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1: 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But we are against those thugs.

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1: 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You cannot miss this.
0: Izzy, tell them where to find us.
1: Turn it up, lock it in, and vibe out with us. The platform is your home all summer long.

0: Where do you see yourself in the next 5 to 10 years?
1: I kind of love this question because I feel like my future looks bright, very humbly. 5 to 10 years, I would love to be at least working on, 5 years from now, at least working on store 3, maybe 4. Now, my next goal is to open up a store down south and also be able to distribute back into Jamestown, so it makes it easier to acquire products. And then from there, it would be then opening that a retail store down south, and then couple that with a distribution center in the sense of being able to wholesale to other businesses. So not only just selling to customers, but selling to local businesses that may need some help with this inventory, if I could give them consignment, or, you know, maybe they just need a great supplier that's authentic and at a good price. From there, probably at least 2 more stores. And when I say down south, to be specific, Tennessee. So, you know, if God has it in my cards, we'll have 2 locations minimum in Tennessee and then 1 in Jamestown. I do have a satellite store in Reading, Pennsylvania, where I started at. It's not a physical store, but, you know, like in my brother's store, I have a section where, you know, there are sneakers, there are a bit of clothing that I wholesale to them. And so, you know, growing that potentially into being its own standalone. So just multiple stores and just being able to give more of an impact. I've always had the idea of going into public speaking, motivating people. I have this term I call PIMP, so a positive, inspirational, motivational person. So it's just like there's a lot in that.
0: Like
1: that,
0: a twist on
1: it. Yeah, you know what I mean? Because like, it's like pimps have a negative connotation, and rightfully so. But it's just like, let's say if, you know, I put that on the shirt, people look at it like, what does that mean? And then they read into it, it's like, oh, that's really positive. Yeah, it is, because that's how I live my life, you know? I'm just a positive, inspirational, motivating person. So I would say more stores, selling to other stores. On my end, you know, being motivating and a public speaker, maybe like diversify a little bit of real estate, maybe a little bit of the medical field. I have a couple seeds that I've been planting that just have nothing to do with the store, but I have a passion for business and any kind. It's like people do business to get a profit. I do business because I love business. You know what I mean? It's like, for example, like some people want to fight because they want to win. I just want to fight. You know, I just love what I do. And so it's just like there's various business industries that I want to get into eventually at the appropriate time. I'm not putting the carriage before the horse, but, you know, you got to at least see in the direction that you're going. So I just saw many business ventures and uplifting people along the way, you know, hustling and motivating.
0: So how has shoes and the shoe game changed your life in the way that you see it?
1: Shoes have changed my life tremendously. Like, because of shoes, I've gotten to travel the country for the parts that I've gotten to. I've gotten to see LA twice, gotten to see Dallas, been to New York, which is my hometown, many times over. And it's allowed me to connect with people. I feel like a little bit in my own way, I'm doing God's work, because it's like there's been times that, you know, I'll just look out for somebody that's just in need. And then it's just like, as we have done our, you know, anniversary dates, every time we give back. So last year, like, I closed down the street in front of the store and we gave out free food, free haircuts. We had a dunk tank. We have face painting. Shout out to the Doubletree because they sponsored the food. And it's just like, just more of that, you know, like this year will be our 3-year anniversary. So plan on closing down the street again, having some vendors so people can make some money, because when celebrating our, you know, achievement of being in business, I don't want to celebrate in the sense of, oh, just look at what I did, but look at what we can do together. So that's why in having the celebration of our anniversaries and, you know, giving out the free food, is just like we want people eating, you know, in a metaphoric sense, in the sense of making money potentially. And so, you know, just more of that.
0: Yeah, we need more for this community. We need more to offer, and you're part of this.
1: Thank you. I appreciate that.
0: Thing.
1: Appreciate that. All glory to Jesus first, because I'm just the messenger.
0: So if there's anything you want our loyal local audience to know about yourself and your business, Uptown Kicks, what would that be?
1: I would say that if you are shopping at Uptown Kicks, that you are not just supporting me, but you're supporting the community, because you will see a comeback to the community, you know, because it doesn't just stop with putting the dollar in my pocket. You know, I try to do my good deeds. I try to just, again, give back to the community. I feel that it's completely necessary. Like, there's some people that have resources and just they just happy with sitting in the bank. I want to put it back out there, you know, like not only just get a new shoe on the wall to sell, but it's just like you never know what that good deed may pour into that next person. So yeah, that's what I would say, is just like the local community. If you are supporting Uptown Kicks, you're supporting your community, whatever community we are in. But for right now, we're just in Jamestown and only growing from there. But for the local people, if you're in driving distance, if you're supporting me, you're supporting your neighbor, because eventually your neighbor will see the fruits of it.
0: So where do we find you guys on the social media?
1: So it's at Uptown Kicks. So you spell that UPTWNKIX. And that is on all platforms, Facebook, Instagram, and TikTok. I'm working on, you know, establishing my LinkedIn to be a bit more professional on my end, but that's the easiest way to find anything Uptown Kicks. My personal handle on Instagram is UTKChris156. 156 is the street I'm from in the Bronx. But yeah, just come tap in if you want to collaborate, whether we make some money or spread some positivity. I'm all for any opportunities that's there.
0: Well, we appreciate you coming onto the platform, my guy. I know you're a very busy man, especially in the multiple avenues of business that you attend to. I want to say thank you for coming in.
1: Thank you, Goya. I appreciate you. It was a pleasure. And, you know, I'm open to doing this again. And I appreciate the platform that you offered me today.
0: Well, most definitely. You're family, so you're welcome back anytime.
1: Thank you very much.
0: On behalf of myself, Prince Tona Mangolo, it's your platform. We just bring the mic. We'll see you next week.

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to play. 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And are these feelings you can't deny? And don't you know that if you walk outside that door, leaving me here hollering for more, I guess I'll have to follow you. 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
4: 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No, not New York. New York City, no. It's kind of upstate. It's Western New York. It's off a lake in Western New York. No, not the Finger Lakes. No. It's Jamestown, New York. It's south of Buffalo. All right, you know Buffalo? It's south of that. Right on the Pennsylvania border. No, it's not Pennsylvania, it's Jamestown, New York. Look, Chautauqua County, I know you've never heard of it.

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Hi, and welcome to the Swedish Hour, brought to you by radio station WRFALP. Hey, and welcome to yet another Swedish Hour. You know, I like to start the hour with some old folk dance music, just to get everyone moving. Hopefully dancing, but at least tapping your toes. And today we start the music with Dalapolisen Spelmän. They will play Elinor Snua with Hasse Andersson as soloist, followed by Olåten and Brunkullans Waltz. 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

Professor Barry Hagen was a host for the popular program Sing Along at Skansen for many years. I'd like to play one song with Lasse Barry Hagen called Stockholm in My Heart, followed by a song with one of his guests, Tommy Nilsson, and he sings Open Your Door. 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

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It's hard to keep 6 feet distance when dancing. However, we started up carefully in June of this year, and we will be performing at Chautauqua Institution by the Bell Tower at a cultural event on August 24th. We will try to do our best even after 18 months of not dancing. And here are some tunes we might dance to. 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

You are listening to the Swedish Hour on WRFA, Radio for the Arts in Jamestown, New York. Ni lyssnar till Svensktimmen på WRFA, Radio för konsten i Jamestown, New York. The singer Harry Brandelius is well known for his songs about oceans and sailors. I am sure you recognize the songs he's about to sing. The North Sea, One Day I Will Sail Home, and A Sailor Loves the Ocean Waves. 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

We continue our music with Sophia Carlson and the Gluben Choir and Orchestra. They perform a song by Dan Anderson. Then the choir and orchestra performs a piece about summer. Vi fortsätter vår musik med Sofia Karlsson och Globenkören med orkester. 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Sen hör vi en bit med bara kören och orkestern som heter Sommaren kommer.

religious portion, we will listen to the late singer from Lapland, Sweden, who used to tour in the USA way, way before my time. Her name is Lapp-Lisa, and she will sing Childlike Faith. I vår religiösa del ska vi lyssna till den bortgångna sångerskan från Lappland. Hon turnerade i USA långt innan jag kom hit. Hon heter Lapp-Lisa och sången heter Barnatro.

have reached the end of our Swedish hour. Thank you for listening, and I hope you will tune in again next Sunday at 7 o'clock to radio station WRFA. This is Gerd saying thank you and goodbye. Vi har nått slutet av vår svensktimme. Tack för att du lyssnat och hoppas att du gör det igen nästa söndag klockan 7 på radiostationen WRFA. 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

0: environmental nonprofit, Ocean River Institute, is working with communities to tackle climate change with nature-based solutions that feature slowing water down and building more soil with grasses and plants. 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
4: Hello and welcome to the Global Village. I'm Chris Heim.

This time in the Global Village, we'll spend some time with the Caribbean Jazz Project, a project that was started in the mid-90s by Vibes and marimba player Dave Samuels, included a number of different rotating and masterful musicians, including in this instance, Dave Valentine and Steve Kahn. The Caribbean Jazz Project from the New Horizons album with Rainforest, as we begin this visit to the Global Village.

0: That is music from Senegalese artist Las. A mix of Afro-Cuban and Senegalese and Afro-pop and maybe even a couple of other things as well. The album called Passport, and so traveling around for all those different influences. We heard Samba from that release, music from Las. We also heard Gato Barbieri from Argentina and doing music on one of his classic releases, Bolivia. And we heard the title track of that. And this particular time around here in the Global Village, highlighting some music from the Caribbean Jazz Project, a project that was started by Vibes player Dave Samuels in the mid-90s. And it drew on a number of different members over the years, but Dave Samuels always the center of that project. And on the release that we heard, New Horizons, the key players there, the late, great flute player Dave Valentin and also guitarist Steve Kahn, who early in his career leaned more toward sort of pop fusion stuff, but his later albums have been some really wonderful Latin jazz stuff, sort of in that vein. A piece called Rainforest is what we heard from the New Horizons album, and Dave Samuels' composition, that one was. And that here in the Global Village, I'm Chris Heim here with you. The original lineup of the Caribbean Jazz Project, although they would frequently reunite for other recordings, included Cuban saxophone great Paquito de Rivera and also steel drum player Andy Norell. We'll dip into their first self-titled set together for a thing called Abracadabra, and we will magically reappear in just a minute with that here in the Global Village.
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0: Hugh Masekela here in the Global Village from the lasting impression of Hugh Masekela. One of his earlier recordings, he had left South Africa and actually with the help of Harry Belafonte came to the U.S. to study and shortly after that began recording. And that was one of the early recording sessions, although it came out a little bit later, but in the mid-60s at the Village Gate. And we heard Con Mucho Cariño from that, music from Hugh Masekela. We also heard some music from a duo from Venezuela, now based in Colombia, Mito y Comadre, and a release they did together called Guajirando. And we heard La Quichimba from that. And the Caribbean Jazz Project, as we are highlighting music from that ensemble, headed up by Vibes and marimba player Dave Samuels. And we heard music from the first release from the Caribbean Jazz Project, self-titled set, and the original lineup, including the great Cuban saxophonist Paquita de Rivera and steel drum player Andy Norell, inspired by the steel drum sounds of soca and calypso from Trinidad, a big part of his music. And that here in the Global Village, I'm Chris Heim here with you. A little break, and when we return, we'll hear the last album that the Caribbean Jazz Project did, featuring along with Dave Samuels, the Afrobop Alliance, a large ensemble, and bringing those Caribbean influences together with a number of, in this instance, jazz classics like the John Coltrane composition, Naima. We will hear their version of it when we return in just a minute here to the Global Village.
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Contemporary Fado continuing to explore new ground. And there we heard some music from Lena from the Fado Camoish album that was inspired and often based on the poetry of Camoish. And we heard In the Labyrinth from that. We also heard music from Roberto Menescal, a release that came out in 2023 to celebrate his 85th birthday. Guitarist and one of the pioneers of bossa nova music and composer as well. And we heard one of his most famous compositions, O Barquinho, from the Nos e Omar album. And the Caribbean Jazz Project, as we've been highlighting music from them, from the last album that was done by the ensemble headed up by Vibes player Dave Samuels, and there with a large ensemble, the Afro Bop Alliance. And we heard their interesting Latin jazz version of the John Coltrane classic composition, Naima. Here in the Global Village, where time is just about to run out this time, a reminder playlist for this and all of our shows, information about upcoming programs, world music news, videos, much more you'll find on our Facebook page. 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Global Village is a production of KMUW, Wichita Public Radio. I'm Chris Heim. See you next time here in the Global Village.

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4: A Baroque concerto, a suite from French opera ballet, music for the flute, and a string quartet. It's all coming up for you on Morning Classics. I'm Gary Girard. Thanks for joining me. A poem for flute and orchestra by American composer Charles Tomlinson Griffiths is our first work. And we'll hear the Czech National Symphony Orchestra with soloist Mary Stolper. Listen for a flute line that weaves together contrasting airs of mystery and lilting folk-like dances.

From the year 1918, that was the poem for flute and orchestra by Charles Tomlinson Griffiths. The Czech National Symphony Orchestra, conducted by Paul Freeman, with flute soloist Mary Stolper on Morning Classics. Coming up in a while, we'll have music by Rameau from a French opera ballet about the triumph of poetry, music, and dance. In the meantime, let's hear the String Quartet in D Major, number 7, by Franz Schubert, and it's performed by the Melos Quartet.

0: The String Quartet in D Major, number 7 by Franz Schubert. That was the Melos Quartet for you. I'm Gary Girard, so glad you could join me.
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0: And now we focus on Les Fêtes d'Hébée, or The Lyric Talents, an opera ballet in a prologue and three acts by French composer Jean-Philippe Rameau. This 1739 creation celebrated the virtuosity of ballet, songs, ensemble, and orchestra, with its transforming decor and amorous rather than mythological intrigues. Rameau displayed his genius and won a resounding triumph. We hear selections from the suite for this opera ballet, the orchestra of the 18th century,

Franz Bruggen led the orchestra of the 18th century, selections from the suite for the opera ballet Les Fêtes d'Hiver by Rameau. Time for a concerto by Vivaldi. We hear the English concert, and it's the concerto number 2 in G minor.

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Welcome to Afterglow. I'm your host, Richard Roland. The world of American popular music lost a giant when the incomparable Tony Bennett passed away in 2023 at the age of 96. He had one of the most celebrated and lengthy careers in American popular song, stretching for nearly 70 years. This week, in honor of Bennett's centennial, we'll explore some of the recordings from his very early career, when he was still basically an unknown, recording some early albums for Columbia Records in the 1950s and early 1960s. It's The Good Life, Tony Bennett's Centennial Celebration, Part 1, coming up next on Afterglow.

Tony Bennett in 1960 with the Harold Arlen and Ted Kohler song I've Got the World on a String, a song originally written for a Cotton Club performance in 1932. That recording comes from Bennett's 1960 Columbia album, Tony Bennett Sings a String of Harold Arlen, arrangements by Glenn Osser. Richard Roland here on Afterglow. On this show, we're exploring the early years of singer Tony Bennett, who would have turned 100 in August of 2026. Tony Bennett, born Anthony Benedetto in Queens on August 3, 1926, started his singing career, of all places, in the Army, as he served in Europe during World War II. After the war, he returned to New York, where he began performing his own distinctive style of jazz and expressive theatrical pop at nightclubs around town. In 1950, his melodramatic reading of Harry Warren's old standard Boulevard of Broken Dreams got him a recording contract with Mitch Miller's Columbia Records. It was a minor success for the label, but his big success wouldn't come until next year, when his recording of the little-known song Because of You became a number one Billboard hit.

His New York accent was thick on the record, but his vocal style cemented then and there. Mitch Miller tried to turn the 24-year-old Tony Bennett into a pop star. However, Bennett wanted to sing older theater songs, jazz standards, as they're called today, and record them on the new LP format, much like Frank Sinatra and Nat King Cole were doing for Capitol Records. Miller obliged, and Bennett recorded the album Cloud 7 with guitarist Chuck Wayne, consisting of standards like Old Devil Moon, I Can't Believe You're in Love with Me, and this next song, I Fall in Love Too Easily. Here is Tony Bennett off his early Columbia LP Cloud 7 with Sammy Kahn and Julie Stein's I Fall in Love Too Easily on Afterglow.

Tony Bennett in 1956 from his second LP of jazz standards, simply titled Tony. That was the 1935 song These Foolish Things. Gil Evans was the arranger there, with an orchestra conducted by Ray Conniff. Before that, Bennett in 1954 with Julie Stein and Sammy Kahn's 1944 song I Fall in Love Too Easily. That comes from Bennett's first Columbia LP of jazz standards titled Cloud 7. I didn't know this until I looked it up, but the term Cloud 7 was actually more popular in the 1950s than the more common phrase today, Cloud 9, although they have the same meaning, bliss. In 1957, Tony Bennett began working with pianist Ralph Sharon, which kicked off a musical partnership that lasted for over 50 years. Bennett and Sharon decided that for his next album of standards, they would try something new in the accompaniment. In addition to your typical jazz combo, they added six percussionists, including jazz players Art Blakey, Chico Hamilton, and Joe Jones, alongside Afro-Cuban players Candido and Sabu. Together, they infused the record with a Latin beat, calling it The Beat of My Heart. Here are two songs from that record now, beginning with a standard by Cole Porter. This is Tony Bennett with Love for Sale on Afterglow.

along and listen to the lullaby of Broadway, the hip hooray and ballyhoo, the lullaby of Broadway, the rumble of a subway train, the rattle of the taxis, the daffodils who entertained at Angelo's and Maxie's. When a Broadway baby says goodnight, it's early in the morning. Manhattan babies don't

on along and listen to the lullaby of Broadway. The Copacabana and Birdland too, the lullaby of Broadway. The band begins to go to town and everyone goes crazy. You rock-a-bye your baby round to Ellington or Basie. Hush-a-bye, I'll buy you this and that, you hear a daddy saying.

Tony Bennett from the 1957 The Beat of My Heart album with some Latin percussion versions of two jazz standards. Just now, we heard Harry Warren and Al Dubin's Lullaby of Broadway. And before that, Cole Porter's Love for Sale. Tony Bennett's next LP for Columbia was a more straight-ahead pop affair, featuring Ralph Sharon at his side again on piano, Herbie Mann on flute, a couple of guitars and harps, and a string orchestra conducted by studio vet Frank Duvall. Let's hear two songs from that record now, which highlighted Bennett's intimate and inimitable style. First up, here is another Cole Porter song. This one features the harps and vibes imitating some clock chimes throughout as a way to express the theme of time ticking away. This is Tony Bennett in 1958 with Every Time We Say Goodbye on Afterglow.

two songs from the 1958 Tony Bennett LP, Long Ago and Far Away. Just now, we heard Rodgers and Hart's Blue Moon, and before that, Cole Porter's Every Time We Say Goodbye. We'll hear more of Tony Bennett's early recordings in celebration of his centennial in just a moment. Stay with us. I'm Richard Roland, and you're listening to Afterglow.

Welcome back to Afterglow. I'm Richard Roland. We've been exploring some of the early LPs of singer Tony Bennett this hour. He would have turned 100 this month. In the late 1950s, Bennett teamed up with one of the most established band leaders in the country to record two albums, Mr. Count Basie. Basie had a contract with Roulette Records while Bennett had a contract with Columbia, so a two-record deal had to be struck, one LP for each label. At the end of the day, Bennett and Basie's orchestra would be featured on both, but Basie himself would only appear on the album for Roulette, while Bennett's pianist, Ralph Sharon, could stand in on the album for Columbia. The Columbia LP, titled In Person, was supposed to be a recording of a performance in Philadelphia. However, the producer, Al Hamm, didn't like the end product. He wanted a better stereo recording, so Bennett and Basie's band were asked to recreate the concert in the studio, and Hamm later added canned applause to the final to make it sound like it was live. The result was disappointing, and luckily that applause was taken off the CD reissue. Let's hear a track from that album now, plus more from the other Basie-Bennett collaboration. First, here's a tender version of the Mack Gordon and Harry Warren song, There Will Never Be Another You, on Afterglow.

two songs featuring Tony Bennett and Count Basie's orchestra from the 1959 Roulette album Strike Up the Band. Just now, we heard Cole Porter's Anything Goes. And before that, Harry Warren and Al Dubin's With Plenty of Money and You. Starting that set, Bennett and Basie's orchestra again, this time with pianist Ralph Sharon sitting in for Basie, from the 1959 Columbia LP In Person. That was another Harry Warren song, There Will Never Be Another You. At the end of 1959, Tony Bennett teamed up again with arranger Frank Duvall, with whom he had worked on the earlier album Long Ago and Far Away. They recorded another album of lush standards called To My Wonderful One. The arrangements are quite similar to the earlier album, strings, guitars, and harps, but what makes this particular LP stand out is one track that Bennett considered to be one of his favorites, and that is Kurt Weill and Maxwell Anderson's September Song. Let's hear it now. This is Tony Bennett, 1959, with September Song on Afterglow.

Tony Bennett in 1959 with one of his signature tunes, Kurt Vile and Maxwell Anderson's September Song. That comes from the 1960 Columbia LP To My Wonderful One, arranged there by Frank Duvall. Tony Bennett's 1961 Columbia LP Tony Sings for Two just might be one of my favorite albums of his from this period. It's a simple record featuring just Tony on vocals and his longtime musical partner Ralph Sharon on piano. Over a decade later, Bennett would famously create a pair of duet albums with pianist Bill Evans, but this earlier duet album between Bennett and Sharon rivals it in the way that it showcases each musician, as well as their intimate connection as artists. Here are two songs from that duet album now. First up, this is Tony Bennett and pianist Ralph Sharon with the Gus Kahn and Matty Melnick tune, I'm Through With Love, on Afterglow.

Tony Bennett and his longtime musical partner Ralph Sharon with Hoagie Carmichael and Johnny Mercer's Skylark, and Gus Kahn and Matty Melnick's I'm Through With Love. Those two songs come from the 1961 Columbia LP Tony Sings for Two. Tony Bennett had a string of top 10 Billboard pop hits in the early 1950s, but then spent about the next decade focusing mostly on albums, where he recorded mostly jazz standards in his own signature and consistent style. The pop limelight had seemed to pass him by as rock and roll and other acts took over. Then, all of a sudden, in 1962, Bennett found himself back on top of the pop world with a little song about the city by the bay. It was Ralph Sharon who discovered the song I Left My Heart in San Francisco and offered it to Bennett when the two were performing out west. When they recorded it for Columbia Records that year, making it the centerpiece of an LP of the same name, it became an unexpected hit. The song reached the top 20 of the Billboard pop charts, the album reached the top 10, and both the song and Bennett won Grammy Awards that year. Let's hear that career-defining song now. This is Tony Bennett in 1962 with I Left My Heart in San Francisco on Afterglow.

Tony Bennett in 1962 with the song that revived his career, Douglas Cross and George Corey's I Left My Heart in San Francisco. After the unexpected success of this song, Tony Bennett found himself as a best-selling pop star yet again. The success led to an evening engagement at Carnegie Hall. He was the first major male pop star to get such a billing. The live concert was recorded, and the double LP Tony Bennett at Carnegie Hall became another best-selling album for Columbia Records. It contains nearly 2 hours of songs, like Just in Time, Stranger in Paradise, April in Paris, and of course, the song we just heard. The concert was even co-directed by film director Arthur Penn and Broadway director Gene Sachs. We'll close off this hour of music with two of Tony Bennett's thrilling live performances at Carnegie Hall. This is Our Love is Here to Stay on Afterglow. It's very clear.

I know I'd go from rags to riches if you would only say you care. Though my pockets may be empty, I'd be a millionaire.

Tony Bennett with Ralph Sharon and his orchestra, live at Carnegie Hall in 1962, with Rags to Riches and Our Love is Here to Stay. Even though he passed away at the age of 96, Tony Bennett's voice is definitely here to stay. Thanks for tuning in for this first part of our Tony Bennett Centennial Celebration on Afterglow.

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0: Welcome to Spirit in Action. My name is Mark Helpsmeet, and each week we bring you visits and conversations with people doing healing work for this world, hearing what they're doing and what inspires them and supports them in doing it. Welcome to Spirit in Action. Today we follow up on a visit we had 2 months ago with Margaret Brown of Blue Zones, and we'll drill down into the same work that they do from the local focus on up. True Wellness was formed about a year ago to explore and chart the way for better health community-wide in Northwest Wisconsin, and Natasha Ward is their executive director. The decision started from a business need for better health care coverage and costs and became a pursuit of a transformed region with longer-lived, healthier citizens. While still early in the process, we'll look at some of the nuts and bolts of the implementation of the kinds of policies and practices that make it easy to be healthy and vibrant as a community, less by laws than by conscious structures and options, tilting the ground in the right direction. Andrew Jansen helped with production on this show. The full uncut interview with 5 extra minutes is available on northernspiritradio.org. Natasha Ward joins us via Zoom for True Wellness. Natasha, I'm so very happy to have you here today for Spirit in Action.
1: Yeah, thanks so much for having me.
0: Let's jump in right away and start talking about True Wellness. How long have you been with True Wellness?
1: I started with True Wellness in December. True Wellness started itself, the nonprofit started about a year ago. So still just a new kind of baby nonprofit, I guess you could say.
0: And what led you to be part of True Wellness? Was it just, it was the perfect job for your job description, or was it, I'm thinking that probably everyone working there is very much aligned with the motives, the reasons behind True Wellness.
1: Yeah, I would say this is my life's work. It's been what I've known as my purpose or my life work, my passion, really for many years. So I worked in healthcare prior for about 20 years. And some of that time, I kind of spent time in a lot of different spaces in healthcare. I still have my RD, I'm a dietitian, but I worked a lot in administrative roles, overseeing clinical services and community health. The community health needs assessment and improvement plan. And that's just where I found my joy, was working in community, trying to solve the health problems, work together to make the community a healthier place. So when I found out about this position, it's like the role that I was always wanting and looking for that didn't seem to exist, to be quite honest. So it was sort of serendipitous. And it was the right timing. I was looking to make a change and it just worked out.
0: Are you a native to the Chippewa Valley?
1: Yeah, so I actually grew up in Alma, Wisconsin, or Nelson actually is where I grew up, but my school was Alma. So grew up in that area, lived in Eau Claire for a few years prior to moving closer to the St. Croix River Valley. So I live in New Richmond right now. We're looking to move back this direction. So this whole area has always been, you know, I'd say Northwest Wisconsin has been my home. And that's really what it's really important to me, that our home is taken care of, you know, the people that live here.
0: The thing is about Blue Zones, and again, the interview I did previously with Margaret Brown, and Blue Zones is not just anything that would apply to our area. It's really worldwide, certainly nationwide in its focus. So theoretically, I imagine you could have been going anywhere working with Blue Zones, because I think their work is your life's work.
1: Yeah, so I have admired Blue Zones, I would say, for a very long time. And in my previous role that I was in, that was actually how we built a new medical campus. We built it with Blue Zones in mind. We weren't contracted with them or anything, but we had read their books. And we built it with that premise that we wanted it to be a health and wellness campus. And we wanted the healthy choice to be the easy choice, which is one of Blue Zones' taglines. You know, we really wanted it to be easy for people to get physical activity, to have good, healthy, you know, nutritious meals that were accessible. And of course, to get all the different kinds of, in that space, you know, healthcare, all the different types of healthcare that they needed, but also keeping in mind the whole person. So that's what was really important. So I kind of had already done that on a maybe a smaller scale, you know, in that medical center and in that community.
0: Which medical center?
1: Western Wisconsin Health in Baldwin.
0: In Baldwin. Okay. I had no idea that they had already moved in that direction, but that's great.
1: Yeah. So yes, you know, could I do this anywhere with Blue Zones if that aligns? Sure. But that's not what, I guess, what's important to me, like I said, is really the people and the places here in Northwest Wisconsin. I want to see Wisconsin and our rural communities really thrive. So it's important to me that we are able to achieve that, you know, to make that healthy choice the easy choice here.
0: You know, we've already been talking about Blue Zones. If people have listened to my previous interview about Blue Zones, they'll already have a good idea what it is. But figuring that they may not be informed about Blue Zones at all, could you give us the overview?
1: Yeah, so Blue Zones is a company that really a couple decades at least ago, they were doing some research about places that have longer longevity. So different communities around the world where a higher percentage of people live to be 100 plus and live to be 100 plus well. You know, they're still active and functional in their communities. They have examples of people still riding their bikes and chopping wood and that type of thing. So they wanted to understand why those communities had such a high prevalence of longevity. And they were able to find, so they identified several different communities initially, you know, the first couple, and then they kind of went down a line and founded more over several years with National Geographic. And they found some commonalities among those different places. So they found that they were able to naturally move their body. You know, that was just part of where they live. They all naturally move their body all day, you know, ongoing. They had healthy, nutritious food, not necessarily vegan, but definitely more plant-based foods in their diet. That was just a bigger, you know, component of their diet. They enjoyed food together. They also gathered together. They had really strong social networks. They put people and really what's important, their families first, and they found purpose in life. And that's obviously just a really high level summary. There's really more to it. They call it their Power Nine. So it has some of those different principles. But from going to those communities, that's just what they kind of discovered. There were these commonalities that in that Power Nine that they could apply. And then they started looking at the United States and what could they utilize with those commonalities around the U.S. And they first worked with Albert Lea, Minnesota, was one of their first communities, as well as the beach cities, they call them, in California. So they used those two locations and worked on those Blue Zones project around that Power Nine. Also thinking of what they call the life radius, that most people live most of their life and are really influenced and their behaviors are influenced by what is happening, you know, within a small radius around where they live. So when they look at the life radius, they look at policy, places, and people. So they look at, you know, the policies at the city or municipality or the village level, you know, what policies are in place that maybe would assist, you know, with healthier behaviors happening. So that could be, you know, related to tobacco use or smoking or that kind of thing. There's a lot of different policies that really do impact health. So they look at that and they will look at places that would be work sites, social organizations, such it could be faith communities like churches, could also be other, you know, nonprofit organizations or community organizations where people gather, schools, you know, so really most people spend most of their time, if they're not at home, they're, you know, at school or at work or in those other, you know, kind of social organization environments. So they look at how do we make that a healthy environment. So it's really a lot of they call it community health engineering around making the community healthy in its infrastructure and in what's available, rather than people having to rely on their own, you know, willpower when you're constantly just inundated with challenging choices, you know, unhealthy choices. And then the last thing, I guess, is people too, you know, so looking at connecting people with each other. So, you know, increasing the opportunities for social connection, social gathering, helping people find their purpose, helping people with volunteerism, so helping to coordinate, organize volunteerism. So those are really kind of those main areas that they focus on. And they did that then in all of those different, in those first, those two communities. And now to this point, they've, I believe, been in at least 90 communities, you know, over a longer period of time. So they have a lot of experience and they've shown good outcomes in those communities. And that's why we chose them, you know, as an initial partner to do an assessment of the Northwest Wisconsin region.
0: Interestingly, in what you just listed off, you did not, Natasha, include political. And you did talk about social, schools, churches, all kinds of other places that people meet and work together. But I find it really interesting that this is not a political movement. In fact, it avoids political issues, I think, for the most part. Even not that some politicians don't have ideas, concerns about what makes a community healthy. Could you talk a little bit about what the relationship is of Blue Zones and particularly True Wellness is with respect to politics?
1: Yeah, I mean, I would say we're obviously not political. I think the world we live in now wants to put people in those buckets of this is political in this way or in that way, or belief systems. So even just that people deserve to be healthy, that communities deserve to be healthy, that shouldn't be political. I don't believe health is political. However, I will say policy does impact health. So engaging politicians, especially local politicians, even, so I'm talking more like City Hall, the village board of any community, that is important because some of the decisions that they make can impact health for community members. So that's where, from the Blue Zones Life Radius model, and really this is actually good public health work too. You look at policy and, you know, having, trying to have health, it's called health in all places and policy, that just looking at how does the policy impact people's health or impact the community's health. Some things will be look very direct. So it might be, hey, are they allowing food vendors for farmers markets? Are they accepting SNAP dollars, you know, so people can access that? It depends on what type of policies are in place in a community and how those might impact that, maybe food systems directly. But then there's lots of other ways that they can be affected. You know, what does the city engineering plan and the community development plan look like? Well, obviously, people on city council are going to vote on that. They're going to make plans around that. So they need to understand this and I think be aligned. And obviously, they're leaders. So we want community leaders involved and you need them involved. You need them to be part of the work too. But from a purely political standpoint of taking, you know, different political positions, that's not what this is. This is really about people coming together around a common goal and a common purpose.
0: Are there statistics on how well this has worked? You mentioned something like 90 communities where this has been done across the United States. And one of the very early ones is Albert Lea right next to us in Minnesota. Are there stats about the changes in life expectancy, how many people live old and fruitful lives? Do we actually see the change having been effectuated?
1: Yeah, I don't have all of their stats in front of me right now because it does vary by community. And some of those communities, you know, the length of the project is different because Albert Lea was one of their longest standing. So I think that's been 16 years, you know, that they had implemented many of those changes. Initially, though, I mean, a couple things I can think of, they had like a 40% drop in their healthcare costs, for example, for their city workers in the first 2 years, you know, so that was something that was kind of a dramatic, you know, change. They do a well-being survey that helps them kind of assess, and they do that through Gallup. So it's a very, you know, rigorous, validated survey that helps assess what years of life maybe have been added or saved, because that's kind of a difficult measure, you know, to figure out. And they did find even in those first couple of years that there were, I believe it was 2 years additional life expectancy just in that initial phase. I don't know what the current is, but my understanding is that many of those outcomes, you know, that they had worked on initially have carried through and have continued. They've continued to see good economic growth and development in their community. They still have many of the, they call them MOAI, so those are social groups that get together and walk. And many of those groups that started now, you know, 16 plus years ago continue to this day.
0: So they've walked a long ways.
1: They've walked a lot. Yeah. So, I mean, they definitely, at least the information that we have, like I said, I don't have it all in front of me. I have, I'm just going to see, I think I have a couple of stats that they, so it would have been as of 2023, for example, they were ranked fifth in the top most affordable small towns in the United States, named one of US Today's 50 best American cities to live. They continued to see their well-being scores improve over all that time. They still had a percentage of people with high blood pressure and high cholesterol that had dropped, and tobacco use had continued to decline. Those are just the stats that I have in front of me, so I don't have their whole gamut of what statistics they were still following, but overall still seeing, you know, good outcomes in community health. And that's a difficult and challenging thing to achieve.
0: Well, and so Natasha, you've taken on a big job in helping move this whole area. I call it the Chippewa Valley area. What do you label it as? Northwestern Wisconsin, I guess.
1: Yeah, I say Northwest Wisconsin because we're also looking at the Red Cedar Valley and the St. Croix Valley. So we don't want to limit ourselves, I guess, to the Chippewa Valley, but that's obviously where we're located and our office is located and where I think some of the work obviously started. But really, we're looking at Northwest Wisconsin. Many of these communities, obviously, there's unique, you know, features in each community, but there's also some, you know, similarities as well.
0: You were talking about cities and you mentioned villages, sports, but there's a lot of people who are rural. They're just in towns, or that's how Wisconsin is broken up. For instance, I'm not in the city of Eau Claire, but I'm in the town of Eau Claire.
1: Sure.
0: And so things can be different out here in town in the Union rather than that. How do you reach out to those rural participants, the people who in some ways have the hardest lives? Frequently farmers are putting more sweat into things than anyone else on the planet. So how do you reach out to them? Is that just, again, through the towns, villages kind of thing?
1: Well, I'll talk about that kind of in two parts, I think, because from True Wellness's perspective, you know, we're looking to cover the Northwest Wisconsin region. So we're not necessarily just specific to one city or town. You know, we really do want to work within those rural communities. And there's a few different ways that that would happen. One is that we are creating a chronic disease database, and that will be available to community members and show them, you know, it's got a few different features. So they can input information both in surveys, and they can put lab biomarkers to learn about their chronic disease risk. So that's one thing that they can learn about. And then it can also help them through some of the surveys and the questions in those surveys, help them determine where they have opportunity to improve in different pillars of lifestyle medicine. So lifestyle medicine, that's sleep, nutrition, avoidance of risk

0: more. And so once this app is further developed, it may point them to, hey, there's some walking groups in your community, and this is when they happen, you know, you could join them. So it will give different people, no matter where they are then in the Northwest Wisconsin region, the opportunity then to try to work on those healthy habits and also join community. So other people who are doing similar things. So that is one way. Another thing that we're working on is introducing more lifestyle medicine into direct primary care around the communities. So just as an example, then if they're using that app and that's telling them a little bit about lifestyle medicine and those different pillars, and then they go see their provider, their medical provider who also is trained in lifestyle medicine, they're going to hear some of the same things. And there's going to be some consistency then to that language that's used and just the way that maybe their chronic disease or risk for chronic disease is treated. So it won't be just about medications, not that those aren't important, but also there might be some other, hey, here's the things, you know, you can really focus on as well. And I'm going to help coach you through that or connect you to, you know, resources to help with that. So those opportunities will still exist for our rural residents. We're also looking at food systems, you know, and how do we improve getting healthy, accessible food, you know, to everyone. So there's a lot of different, I think, things that we'll be doing. When we look at Blue Zone specifically, we're starting in 5 specific communities. And that is assuming that those 5 communities score high enough on their community readiness assessment scores. You know, that's the process that we just went through, that we would, you know, proceed with a transformation. For each community, it may be a different level of project, you know, where it's a little bit smaller scale to start. That is a possibility for some of the communities too. So in that case, we will be doing that directly in that community and not necessarily, you know, in all the rural area around it. But it doesn't mean that I think residents who live outside of that direct, you know, city that we might be working with can't still benefit from that. I think one thing that we'd like to do is look at, you know, how do we spread some of that work and the knowledge gained across Northwest Wisconsin? So whether that's through policy, you know, looking at policies at the county level as well, you know, are there things that we could do to have some synergy in the area? That would be an option. And then, like I said, looking at kind of food systems as well.
1: This can sound rather wonky to people. It's very much into policies and techniques and engineering ideas. And I think most of us are not used to thinking about our communities in those ways. So I'm pretty sure you have to go through a considerable education phase to get people to think about what we do that helps or hurts or how we actually can make changes as a community together. Because I think most people think, what you do is you make a law, and you're like, you cannot drink alcohol, or you're not allowed to have beef,
0: sure,
1: except on beef day, whatever. Just I don't know how that all works, but
0: yeah. No, obviously people still can make the choices they want. I mean, that would never change, and that's not the type of policy we would be looking at. It's more allowing the healthy choice to be the easy choice. So if there are barriers that are in the way from making the healthy choice the easy choice, and there's policy that can be put in place, that's the type of thing we want to look at. And some of that isn't just policy, it's also from like a community planning perspective, which is something that city boards, you know, have to vote on, for example. So if you're going to build a housing development, for example, but you're not going to finish the sidewalks, so there's no sidewalks, and it's on a busy street, and then those folks don't have an easy way to walk to the grocery store or to school. You know, that is actually, that is a little bit of the built environment and how that's planned. But some of that sometimes can be related to the policies that the city has. So it's really just kind of evaluating what they have in place, where are their opportunities, and what are they willing to do? Because in the end, the community owns this. So it doesn't mean that we would come to any of the communities and say, this is what you need to do. That's never going to work. We all know that's not going to work. And a law isn't going to help that either. We've tried that in the past. I mean, if we look at history, it doesn't work that way. So what we need to do is show, you know, work with the community to understand what the needs are, what they want. We did a little bit of that in the assessment phase. Obviously, we have some learnings from that. And then we come back with the scores. You know, here's what we learned. Here's the possibilities.

0: but what do you want to do and what are the highest priorities? And that's where really a community steering committee and all the community leaders come together to say, here's the top priorities. Here's what we want in our plan, or our blueprint is what they call it. And that's what we'll follow. And then we'll have some very specific metrics, you know, that we're looking to hit to keep us accountable. So like I said, some of that could be in policy, but it also may be in places and people. And in each of those different areas too, around that power nine, you know, where there's different behaviors that we're looking to impact. So this type of work is not a short-term gig. This isn't something, okay, we're going to work on this for a year and we're going to make a really big difference in a year. No way. No, it will take probably two decades. I mean, our specific first plan, you know, that we're looking at, and if that, like I said, that's if that all works out with Blue Zones, would be 5 years, but it will take much longer than that. So we have to be committed to this work for longer. And I do want to call out, there are many community organizations that do some of this work. So it's not like it hasn't been attempted in some way. It's just what we're trying to do is bring them all together, you know, out of the silos to work on those things together around a shared vision.
1: And when you say out of the silos, I also think there's political silos where people have not considered the options the other side, because that's their option, right? You
0: know, absolutely.
1: I'm assuming you can only make life better if you get rid of, destroy all of the silos.
0: Yes. Yes.
1: I shouldn't say that around farmers. Getting rid of, yeah, they have a purpose there. Yeah.
0: Definitely not the farm silos, but yeah, I think what happens very naturally, and I saw this in healthcare, you know, people just tend to get really, really focused on the work that they're doing, and they don't always see all the partners and people around them. So as much as we can keep, and of course, you know, COVID, you know, going through that pandemic, obviously for some groups it brought people together, and for some it like tore us apart. So that's changed over the last 6 years and what that looks like. So we really are just looking at how do we bring people back together around a shared vision that is owned by the community, you know, and we're just helping to guide it along, facilitate that, obviously add resource. You know, this is something where a lot of budgets are being cut in some areas right now. So just having the resources for the people to help bring people together and guide the work and access experts to assist, it's just not as easy of a thing to do at this time. So that's what we're looking to bring to try to help move things forward.
1: So folks, we're about halfway through our conversation with Natasha Ward, who is executive director of an organization relatively new, less than a year, called True Wellness. Their website's truewellness.org. They're here in northwestern Wisconsin, but they're working in synergy or in relationship to goals that have been laid out by an organization called Blue Zones. And we'll have the link to bluezones.com on our website. Our website for Spirit in Action is northernspiritradio.org. And our goal is to do all that we can to make this world better. We want to lift up educational and inspirational voices for peace and social justice, because we want to engage in world healing. And Natasha, as a former dietitian, certainly knows about the healing that we need to go through individually, but then also societally, which is what True Wellness is aiming at. So come and find the links to them on northernspiritradio.org. Actually, we've got links to all of my guests for the past 21 years. We've been doing Spirit in Action and Song of the Soul with our some 39 stations across the United States that carry our programs. There's wonderful folks all over the place, from California to Massachusetts down to Texas, and a certain handful of us here in Wisconsin who are running these shows. 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And while you're there, please post us comments. 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We do very low budget. We do it in a way that is focused on our objectives, not on getting rich. And as a matter of fact, I'm opposed to getting rich. But in any case, you still can donate, and you'll find out how to do that on our website. And please do help out those community radio stations and other folks who are getting the word out. Right now, I think we suffer from a limit of our media doesn't reach as widely as it should, and it serves very narrow interests in some cases. And we are all about world healing, and I sense that that's exactly what True Wellness and Blue Zones is about. So please lift up our media so we can help lift up voices like True Wellness and Blue Zones and many other great folks. Again, Natasha Ward is here, and she's executive director for the local organization, True Wellness. And please make clear one more time, Natasha, what relationship does or doesn't exist. I have the sense that True Wellness is born from seeing what Blue Zones is doing and saying, how can we make this lively in our neighborhood? That is to say, Northwestern Wisconsin. But folks are doing this all across the country. So what would you say is the relationship? If Blue Zone says, nah, we don't need you, you can continue your work, can't you?
0: We sure can. And actually, really, I think this was born out of our founder, Dave Marquardt. He, you know, was really concerned about the healthcare costs for his employees. That's really kind of how things started. And then he started looking at, if we don't improve the health options, so the making the healthy choice, the easy choice in the community, then it doesn't really matter what we offer our employees. You know, there's still going to be struggles with making the healthy choice the easy choice. So that's actually where things started for him, is really wanting to first make, you know, things better for, healthier for his employees. But then he started thinking about it at a community level. And that is when he was researching and he found Blue Zones and thought, this sounds like exactly what I'm looking to do. So at this point, with Blue Zones, you know, we did a community readiness and feasibility assessment with them. That's what that's called, where they come into the community, they do a lot of research on their own, and they do a lot of interviews, they do focus groups, they come and do community tours. We do some big events, which were called keynote events, where community can come and learn about what Blue Zones is and what that might look like in their community. We went through that whole process with them, and they're preparing those reports that will tell us, you know, what they learned in our community, and they will give us a score. That scoring is kind of important because it's really the mutual decision between us of, hey, this community is ready to make the changes that are necessary for community transformation. If the scores aren't high enough in some areas, they sometimes will not want to work with the community because they'll be concerned that there's too much risk. You know, the community is just not ready. Or on the other end, for us, we would say the same, because we're helping to fund their work coming here. We need to know the community is engaged and ready as well. But of course, we are also committed to that as an organization. So at this point, we are kind of in the in-between phase where we're waiting for that report. We're talking with them, you know, some about what is this next, you know, contract and agreement for work look like, because it is a long contract, obviously, with some significant cost involved since it's a longer time frame. So that's something that we are working through with them while we're waiting for those reports. If for whatever reason, and I'm not really anticipating this, but if for whatever reason, either of us decide to say, you know what, this just isn't probably the right fit or going to work to move forward, we at True Wellness still will proceed with our mission. So then we would be looking at, you know, we've got ideas about what our plan B, I guess you could say, would be, you know, to do instead. And some of that will be very aligned with a lot of what Blue Zones normally does in communities, because we are very aligned with them, which is why we chose them as a partner.
1: Let's say just a few more words about Dave Marquardt. Actually, my connection, Dave Marquardt, comes from his daughter, who's a friend of mine.
0: Okay.
1: Right. And her pottery and all that kind of thing. But mm-hmm. I actually knew her before she was real far into that. She came over to my house to learn how to do maple syrup tapping and doing work on that.
0: Oh, nice.
1: And folk dancing. She's been there as well. So that's how I first got to know of him indirectly. Right. The idea of someone who owns Marquardt Toyota, that his path would change to this idea of really engineering health, well-being for the community, seems a vastly radical change in a wonderful, wonderful way.
0: Yeah.
1: Actually, one of the things I think is Eau Claire has a step up on other communities in that we have a lot of bike routes. And Jeremy Gregert has a lot to do with that, which means that people getting around on the ground in a healthy way instead of using cars is already built into our community to a much greater degree than most communities.
0: Yeah.
1: Anyway, just again, this idea that Dave took this radical shift, is this also a question of just economics? Okay, I can see the stats. This is good. Or is there some faith base? And by that, I don't mean religious. I mean finding some bigger meaning in life. I sense that that's part of it.
0: Yeah, I would say that. I mean, I obviously can't speak for him directly, but I would definitely say from what I've seen that I would say that's part of it. I think, you know, he is the owner of multiple car businesses, selling cars and a few other businesses. And he, I think, just realized that this was a big problem. And it felt to him like, hey, is anyone really doing anything about this? Maybe I could do something about it. So it was kind of like a newfound passion, I guess you could say, to try to solve a really difficult problem. And what I would say about Dave as a leader, he's a very visionary leader. So definitely thinks big. And this is big, right? He would say it's not something that he necessarily planned to just start a nonprofit, you know, in the years that he was kind of planning to start retiring. But instead, he realized that this was maybe kind of, yeah, it could have been a higher calling to do something really important and special for his community that needs to be done.
1: And when you say that he was just on the edge of retiring and he takes on this nonprofit, which really has to have at least a 20-year view, I think it's not a surprise that this is also going to help people, including Dave himself, live longer so he can live through those extra 20 years.
0: Absolutely. Yes. We need to practice what we preach here because, yes, I think it does give that extra purpose too. You know, that's, I don't know if you're aware of this stat, but for many people, the most dangerous years really in a person's life is when they're born and when they retire. And part of that is just huge shifts, sometimes in lifestyle, but also in purpose. You know, if you don't have that place that you're expected to be and you need to be, and people are depending on you every day in your life anymore, and if it's sudden and you haven't really thought about what else could I do, you know, what else could I do that could be good for me or for the greater good, you know, whatever it might be for that person, that can be really dangerous, actually, to someone's health. So this definitely, I think, has catapulted him into the next 20 years for sure, or more.
1: So we've talked a bit about foods as part of what brings wellness, true wellness. We've talked also about moving, sidewalks or bike lanes. We've also talked a bit, and I want to talk more about this, is the organizations, the social connections. People of faith tend to do better, in part because they have strong links to people and they have community that's not very limited. Many people are limited almost exclusively to their nuclear family, if you will. So how does true wellness or blue zones, how do they connect with this and how do they actually make a difference? You don't go out and start churches. What do you do that helps people connect that way?
0: Yeah, that's a great question. There is definitely good evidence that having faith actually prolongs health. And it doesn't matter what kind of faith, doesn't matter what religion. There is plenty of evidence that that is the case. And so obviously we want to lift that up. If someone has faith and they have a faith-based organization that they can be connected with for that social connection, maybe to help them further develop that faith, you know, that's really important. A lot of people find purpose in their faith as well. That is really important, actually, to be connected, you know, for those people, for individuals to be connected to an organization if that's for them. But that's where we want to work with those influential social organizations because they do have large groups of people who gather together, you know, for a purpose or potentially could gather together around, you know, their well-being and that social connection. So That is really important. We actually, there is one faith-based organization that we are working with named Jacob's Well, who has a program they've developed called Embodied, which is pretty cool to see. You don't normally see a program like that that is really looking at, you know, how to eat better. And they're looking at it from a spirituality standpoint as well, but they're also looking at those other aspects of lifestyle medicine that I talked about before to try to help their congregation, you know, feel better, live longer, you know, live well. And so that's just a really cool thing. So we want to lift up programs like that. And we definitely want to encourage people who might be interested in that to experience it, because you're going to find good community often in a faith community, or, you know, also maybe there's some social norms that will develop within those communities too.
1: You mentioned the name Jacob's Well. I just thought of another definition or meaning of that word. Jacob's Well, you talk about a well of water, right? Jacob's Well. But it also could mean Jacob is well, because they're doing that in their church. I don't know if they even thought about that when they were...
0: I don't know. That's a great question.
1: There are some other community resources I saw listed on your website. And again, folks, that website is truewellness.org. It's linked on nordenspiritradio.org, as is the site for bluezones.com. Some of the organizations, community resources, and broadly, it's not just organizations, is the Chippewa Valley Health Co-op. I interviewed Bob Krause, who's president for that, who's the leading organizer for that. He and I used to play basketball together, pick up games at noon a lot down at the YMCA. So we have a longstanding connection there. That co-op happened in part because the Sacred Heart Hospital closed down at the same time, Marshfield, and also the stuff related to Mayo Hospital and medical system. So what happened is we lost two hospitals, one in Chippewa Falls and one in right here in Eau Claire. And all of a sudden, there's a shortage of healthcare providers and resources for things. Chippewa Valley Health Cooperative, which I encourage people to look the link up on nordenspiritradio.org and find out more about it, is a step to move in. But I also saw listed HeartWorks as one of your community resources. Tell us about who HeartWorks is, because they're doing research that's going to be, or innovations that are going to be very important.
0: Yeah. HeartWorks is doing some really amazing biomedical research. They're actually developing, they can take the stem cells from someone's skin and develop beating heart muscle, which is a huge innovation for congenital heart disease. So it's a long process, obviously. They're the first company that has FDA approval to do that work, and they are located in Eau Claire. So pretty amazing. They have another location now at the 900 District, which is the old Sacred Heart Hospital site, and are looking to partner with many different organizations, including us, on health span services that will be offered there. But yeah, HeartWorks is...
1: Wait, health span services? That's not a phrase I've heard before.
0: So really looking at, you know, what are services that help with health and well-being from a longevity standpoint, rather than all more the acute care or sick care type services.
1: You were going somewhere. I'm sorry I interrupted you.
0: No, it's okay. I'm trying to remember what I think I was just going to say. So HeartWorks is just a company that's doing some really cool things locally. So just wanting to lift up that work. We're not directly partnering with them in many other ways, aside that they're part of our a business group that we've gotten together with around healthcare costs in the area. But they're doing some really innovative research.
1: Your community resources includes, you refer to a regenerative farming community. And I know a couple of things that might apply there. And regenerative farming generally is towards organic, is less pesticides, is things that I think most of us, I don't know anyone who wants to drink a cup of pesticides. It's kind of amazing when we put it all over our fields and it goes down into our waters. And then I have a well out here in the country. What comes up? It's what goes in and comes out.
0: Yeah, for sure.
1: A regenerative farming community, who are you talking about there, or which places are you talking about there?
0: Well, I think really what that list is referring to is just that there are a lot of assets in this area specifically that can be partners. So there are obviously multiple different kind of regenerative farmers or people doing regenerative farming practices in the area. I don't know that I can name them off the top of my head, but one that...
1: Sunbow, one of them?
0: Yes, that would be one of them. That I don't. We haven't worked with them directly yet, but we would intend to as we move forward. One other one that does come to mind is actually the salmon. Oh my gosh, what's their name? Drawing a blank on their name right now. It's a salmon farm though in Hixton. And so they have some very high quality salmon with high omega-3s that's really in this region. Superior Fresh. They raise salmon and it's some of the best tasting salmon you'll have. That's also really high in omega-3s. You know, you're not going to get some of the, you know, when you're getting it, sometimes it's shipping from far away from and sometimes from salmon farms. Other salmon farms are not always going to have the good nutritional value that these salmon would have. So that would just be another example of a local regenerative farmer.
1: I was also thinking about Earthbound Environmental Solutions. Now, they're theoretically maybe a garbage collection, but they do compost and they recycle that compost into nutrients coming back to our farms here locally.
0: Sure.
1: Is that the kind of organization that might be a regenerative farming community organization, even though we don't think of garbage companies as doing that?
0: Right. It could be an asset, though, certainly to the regenerative farming community. Absolutely. That is definitely an option. The other thing we're thinking of is, you know, really the groups that are going to come to the farmers market, you know, looking to sell their local food that they have grown in a more sustainable manner. You know, that's that those are definitely the types of options that we want to lift up. You know, we want people to be utilizing our farmers market, but also, you know, there's definitely opportunity to utilize those growers in other ways and make sure that there isn't food waste and make sure that people are getting good access to local foods too.
1: Whenever you advocate for something, give it a priority, you want to say, this is the good thing. There are other people who are trying to sell the opposite product who are going to take umbrage at that. They're not going to be so happy. For instance, it's no question but that reducing tobacco use increases health and longevity. And so I have, in fact, have a brother a year younger than me who was a lifelong smoker until he couldn't breathe anymore. And so even though he's a year younger than me, he's close to the end. He's on oxygen constantly. So tobacco definitely hit my family. And actually, I've got a couple other siblings who have the issue. So you do make enemies when you advocate for anything, good or bad.
0: Yeah.
1: How do you weave through that issue? Because, you know, as a dietitian, if you say, well, you need omega-3s, somebody says, yeah, but I've got all these omega-7s that I want to sell, you know.
0: Yeah.
1: How do you deal with that as an organization?
0: I always just go back to what is our guiding principle. You know, we want to build health and wellness into the flow of community life. So we believe that health and wellness exists in community, and we have to do that by making the healthy choice the easy choice. So if there is something that is a barrier to making the healthy choice the easy choice, you know, we're going to have to just take that stance that this is what we're working on. On the other hand, nothing is black and white. It's just not black and white, you know, and sometimes I think we want to make it that way, but it's not. So like I said before, when we were talking about veganism, for example, and, you know, that if we were going to tell people not to eat meat or dairy, that's just not the case. We just want to add healthier choices, add more fruits and vegetables. So with some of these things, at least if we're talking about food, it's not that we're taking a super strong stance to ban other types of farming. That's just not going to work probably, right? I mean, where we live, there's a lot of small family farms have unfortunately gone out of business. So we still are going to rely probably on some of those other producers, and that's okay. We just want to lift up though, the regenerative farming that's happening, the good things that are happening, the good food choices, and try to do more of that. I think that's probably the best stance I can take without saying we're for this, we're against this necessarily. Because when you're working in community, in the end, you have to recognize people will have differences and differences of opinion, and that's okay, but where can we find common ground? And hopefully most people will find common ground in wanting our communities to be healthy, wanting a healthier place for our children to grow up.
1: Michael Pollan, in one of his books specifically, said, eat food, mostly plants, not too much, right?
0: One of my favorite phrases.
1: Well, I'm falling really in love with the phrase, make the healthy choice the easy choice.
0: Yeah.
1: That sounds to me so right. It's not about laws. It's not about forcing. It is about making it easy to be healthy, to live longer, to be well, to have what you need.
0: Right. Exactly.
1: Again, you're very early in this process. The organization is really less than a year old for you, even though Blue Zones is considerably older. When I attended your keynote back, I think it was April, we got our names, all of us who were there, and there were a lot of folks there.
0: Yeah.
1: And you contacted us within a couple weeks saying, okay, on May 12th, we're going to have this first option for you to participate. These are focus groups. Could you talk about what those steps are, including what happened on March 12th and onward? Have we solved all the problems yet?
0: We're barely scratching the surface, is more so what I would say. Yeah, we hosted focus groups with Blue Zones and did lots of community tours in May. And that was really just, I would say, a high-level information gathering for that readiness assessment. So that was not the deep dive. So what would happen next, we're going to, you know, wait for those reports. We should be getting them pretty soon. And then we'll be planning a community readout. So we will be contacting all the people who attended the previous sessions of any kind. So if you came to a keynote, if you came to a focus group, if you helped with a community tour, you know, any of the different ways that people might have been involved or showed interest, we will let them know when the community readouts will be. And they are welcome to come. Those will likely be at the end of September. That's kind of what we're in the process of planning right now. At that time, and obviously before that, we'll have a better idea too of like, where are things going next with Blue Zones, or what are the next steps if not with them, you know, depending on what that looks like. But with that, the normal next steps then would be, we got to do a deeper dive. So more focus groups, more interviews, we got to, you know, get a little deeper on some of the information that we learned in the assessment, and then bring a community steering committee together to decide how we move forward. And we would do something like that no matter what, you know. So if things don't work out with Blue Zones, we still would be looking to bring a community steering group together to determine what our next steps are, what our priorities are, you know, what we're going to focus on, and to make that plan. And that is part of the normal process with Blue Zones as well.
1: So what kind of resources are Blue Zones bringing to your effort that you don't already have for True Wellness, and specifically Natasha Ward? I mean, you've got a dietitian, a nutritionist, as you're right at that covers one area of it. Do they bring in the engineering? I'm trying to figure out what their role is.
0: So they have a framework of how they work in communities. And because they've done this in 90 communities, they understand that pretty well at this point. It doesn't mean that's not something that we can't build, but it would probably take a little bit longer. So the nice thing about working with a company like that, that has that experience and has access to lots of experts. So that would be the other thing, you know, we would have access to lots of food system experts, built environment experts, you know, people with city engineer experience, and not just experience, like people who are experts in that, right? People who are experts in policy. So we would have access to those folks to help guide us along the way and through that process, as well as many of the different tools that they can use, both to survey, to gather information, you know, to kind of bring that all together. So there's definitely, yeah, some value, you know, to bring them to the table, which is what we would pay for in that contract. So it's not that it's not something we couldn't do ourselves, but it would take a little bit longer. We'd have to probably do more capacity building in order to make the work happen. But it could, like I said, we're still committed to it happening. So either way, it's going to happen. It just might look a little different depending on, you know, if we have a partner like them, or if we're working on it ourselves and looking more so to community partners.
1: And folks, when Natasha Ward says it's going to happen, you know it's going to happen.
0: I won't rest.
1: She is executive director for True Wellness, website truewellness.org. They're connected with inspired by bluezones.com. Links are on NordenSpiritRadio.org. I'm excited by this. I was so excited when I was at the keynote. The vision that is carried here and ways to make our society better, not with rules, but with, again, as you say, making the healthy choice the easy choice. I think the vision with which Blue Zones and I think True Wellness see our community is so inspirational. If only we can move to that, we can do a lot less of fighting against your dollar and my dollar and your job and my job. We can actually engage in something that we love with a wholeness. So I'm so thankful for this vision-led work and that for your role in it. And Natasha, thank you so much for joining me today for Spirit in Action.
0: Yeah, thank you so much, Mark. Really appreciate that. Excited to keep going on this journey. Hopefully you'll come with us.
1: We will travel with you. And folks, you can follow links to all our guests and to our guest today on NorthernSpiritRadio.org. And we'll see you next week for Spirit in Action. 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I'm Mark Helpsmeet, and I hope you find deep roots to support you to grow steadily toward the light. This is Spirit in Action.

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4: The harp, in its early forms, is second only to the flute as the oldest known human musical instrument. The Radio Curious theme music that you hear this week is played by professional harpist and harp teacher Jessica Schaefer. She's our guest in this edition of Radio Curious. Intrigued by the harp when she showed up for a piano lesson at age 4, she began her formal training for the harp when she was 10 years old. Jessica Schaefer holds a bachelor's degree in the study of the harp and a master's in music. She plays in symphony orchestras and teaches the instrument she loves. Jessica Schaefer and I visited in the studios of Radio Curious, where she brought her harp, played for us, and told stories on December 3rd, 2012.

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1: Thank you.
0: It's lovely to hear the theme song from Durango Saloon played on a harp.
1: I'm sure it probably would not have happened in the real Wild West, but here we are now.
0: So tell us about the harp.
1: The harp is one of the oldest instruments that we have here on Earth. Ancient versions of it have been found in various places all over the world. The earliest harp was found in the Mesopotamia region, which is now present-day Iran and Iraq. And it started out as a very simple structure. It started out with a soundboard and what is called a neck, and the strings were strung between the soundboard and the neck. What makes a harp is the fact that these strings are perpendicular to the soundboard, as opposed to parallel or strung across like you'll see on a guitar or an auto harp, for example. So that is what makes the harp a harp in the formal definition of it.
0: What drew you to the harp?
1: It was not even on my radar, but I began taking music lessons when I was 4.5 years old, and I started on piano. And one day I walked into my teacher's living room and I saw a harp there, and I was instantly drawn to it because it was the most interesting thing I'd ever seen, and it fascinated me much more than the piano ever did. So I said there in the middle of the living room, I want to play that. And my teacher's policy was to have her students have at least 3 years of piano under the belt. So I dutifully practiced piano for 3 years. And then when I was 10 years old, I was able to begin harp. And I never looked back.
0: You've had significant formal training in the harp. Can you tell us about it?
1: Obviously, I've had private lessons basically my entire life. And when I got to high school, I spent my summers at the Interlochen Center for the Arts, which is a summer camp for artists in northern Michigan. That's really where I decided to pursue music as my work in life. And then I went on to Northwestern University and I got a bachelor's degree in harp performance at the music school there. And again, spent my summers at the Aspen School of Music, which is another summer program in Aspen.
0: Is there a piece that you would like to perform for us and explain its significance in relationship to the harp?
1: Sure. The harp I have here today in the studio, which the listener can't see, but we can, is a small harp, and it's called a troubadour harp. It was developed in the 1960s by Lyon and Healy, which is the standard harp manufacturer for the world, as an instrument for small hands, young beginners, and for portability, which is why I have it here today, because it's easy to get into the studio. So it's a smaller harp than the pedal harp or the concert harp, which is the harp you would see in an orchestra or on a solo stage. And it lacks the mechanical complexity of the pedal harp in that I can't change keys as easily as I can on the pedal harp. So I'm limited in terms of my access to pitches, and also I have less strings on this instrument than a larger one. So that's a long way of saying I won't be playing any of the standard harp solo literature. But what I would like to play is a very beautiful, simple piece by Marcel Grangenet, who was one of the leading harpists, teachers, and composers for the harp of the 20th century. I think that this piece, like most pieces, really demonstrates the nature of the harp and the quality of sound that the harp has that is so unique to it.
0: May we hear it?
1: Yes. This is called Reverie by Marcel Grangenet.
0: Before you play it, I see that you're lifting some levers. What do they do?
1: The levers change the pitch of a string that I'm playing. So for this piece, I needed an A natural, and I had A flats. So that was my previous pitch. And I raised the lever to raise the pitch up a half step to A natural.

0: Can you tell us about that piece?
1: It was written as a homage to Gabriel Fauré, who was a impressionistic composer who lived during the turn of the last century and into the 20th century, a French composer who wrote music similar to what you just heard. So it's really a very beautiful tip of the hat to Fauré and his musical contributions. So in the orchestra, you would hear the harp playing something like this, a lush arpeggio and perhaps a glissando.
0: Before you play it, I see that you're lifting some levers. What do they do?
1: The levers change the pitch of the string that I'm playing. So for this piece, I needed an A natural and I had A flats. So that was my previous pitch, and I raised the lever to raise the pitch up a half step to A natural.

0: So when you describe that the harp adds color, color is a sense that we see, and harp music is a sense that we hear.
1: Yes, this is true.
0: So when you say color, what do you mean?
1: Right, so you'll find that because music is such a ephemeral quality, that we borrow a lot of terms from the other senses, like color. So color refers to the particular quality of sound you're hearing. And the harp is actually great for that. There are so many different colors on the harp, and I think I can best describe it by demonstrating. A basic pluck on the string, that's your typical harp sound. It has a particular kind of color. Now, if I play that same pitch close to the soundboard, you get a much more nasal tone, which is a different color.
0: In the sense of sight, what would those colors look like?
1: Well, there actually are some people who are affected with a particular kind of neurological wiring that connects their sense of sound to their sense of sight. So when they hear sound, they actually see particular color. I do not have this affliction. So I'm not sure that... I don't think of it in terms of direct correlation of color. I think of it more in terms of quality, the quality of the sound, or maybe the texture.
0: As an example, texture of sound?
1: Texture of sound, right. So oftentimes we'll talk about a very lush kind of sound.
0: Can you play us one?
1: Yeah. That has a kind of nice, lush, warm, round sound, as opposed to, you know, something a little more bitey.

0: harmonics create a different tone or color, if you will.
1: For example.
0: It's often described as having a bell-like quality.
1: While you're playing, what do you think about?
0: I don't think about anything. The best moments of playing are when I'm thinking about absolutely nothing and when I am just completely one with the music and what I'm doing. And that's where I always strive to be, where I want to be.
1: The sense of hearing is one that goes back into the reptilian brain, long before the species of which we are a part evolved. Do you have any comments or thoughts about that?
0: How we perceive sound and the fact that it's one of our oldest senses? Yes, I have thought about this. And sound is something that we really take for granted today because we are surrounded by sound all the time. It's not something that we can choose to block out. And it's like all of our senses necessary to our survival. But I think that there's something about sound and about music in particular that is so intimately connected to the essence of our being, which is what makes music so special and so important for our being in this world.
1: Can you expound on that, maybe the essence of that intimate connection?
0: For me, what is significant about the essence of music and the experience of music is the sharing of it with other people and the collaboration of music making with others. It's a very unique experience, and it's something that is sublime, and it goes beyond ordinary interaction, and it's an incredibly intimate experience, and I find it to be a very bonding experience. When you make music with other people, you connect in a way that is just not possible through ordinary conversation or other ways of interacting. It's a very unique experience.
1: In this edition of Radio Curious, we're visiting with Jessica Schaefer, a classical harpist who started taking piano lessons when she was very young and harp lessons when she was 10. She's found her passion. I'm host and producer Barry Vogel. Jessica Schaefer, your experience in getting a master's degree in music at the Belongi School of Music of Bard College, which is located in Cambridge, Massachusetts, gave you an exceptional opportunity. Can you share that with us?
0: I had gotten to a point in my musical experience where I realized that while I had a definite level of proficiency on the harp, that there were some gaps in my musical knowledge, and it was important to me to be able to develop myself not just as a harp player, but as a whole musician. And furthermore, to develop myself as a teacher, because I had found that being able to teach my instrument and teach music really completed my own study and experience of music and contributed to my own development in a significant way. So that led me to pursuing a master's degree in Dalcroze Eurythmics at the Longy School in Cambridge.
1: Can you tell us what Dalcroze Eurythmics is?
0: Yeah, Dalcroze Eurythmics is an approach to music cognition and learning music that is inherently experiential, and it's based in movement, which means that your body becomes your instrument, and you are learning musical concepts and experiencing music through movement. And the reason for that is because movement is actually the closest correlation we have to music. Music and dance are really two art forms that come from the same root. And movement, like music, is action that takes place over time and is not static. Unlike, for example, a visual piece of art or a sculpture. It's not changeable in the ways though those are. So it actually is a very effective tool for learning musician and developing yourself in a way that is functional, as opposed to just merely learning in a conceptual manner. Because the practice and performance of music is not actually a conceptual or an intellectual action. It is an action.
1: So applied to the harp, can you give us an example?
0: For me, I have discovered that through doing this kind of work, I have a much better sense of time in playing with other people. I'm also more comfortable in improvising and actually making my own music and connecting with music in that way. You know, for example, I would never sit here a few years ago and play while I'm talking. And my ears have become much keener since taking on this study.

0: Jessica Schaefer, as composers have become more experimental in recent years, new sounds have come from the harp. What are they?
1: Yes, this is true. And it actually turns out that the harp is a great sound generator. Of course, we have the basic, typical sound of the harp, which is created by plucking on the strings. But there are a lot of different sonic possibilities. For example, if I play close to the soundboard, you get a much more nasal quality. There's also what's known as a xylophone effect, where I stop the strings with the fingers of one hand and play them in the other. And it creates a kind of percussive or marimba-like sound. Bending strings is another popular effect. And that is done by raising the lever while playing the string, or lowering it. Again, harmonics are a popular device. They create a very round, bell-like tone.

0: for a long time fingernails, and the sound of the fingernails was a huge taboo in the harp world to be avoided at all costs. And so you would hear in the piece the sound of the fingernails on the strings. Which just gives it a little more of a metallic edge.
1: So going down or up the harp in tone, hitting all of the strings is glissando.
0: Yeah, hitting all the strings in a rapid succession.
1: So tell us the difference, beginning with the number of strings on the middle size troubadour harp that you're playing today versus the full concert harp.
0: Yeah, so the troubadour harp has 36 strings, and the concert harp, pedal harp, has 47 strings and a much larger frame.
1: And they're separated by whole notes?
0: They are tuned diatonically.
1: What does that mean, diatonically?
0: The best way, I think, to describe it is to say that it's basically like all of the white keys on the piano. So the harp is tuned to a major scale, which is a combination of whole steps and half steps. If you want to change that combination, that's when you bring the levers or the pedals into play to actually change the pitches. But you never have more than 7 different pitches in one octave, as opposed to the piano, where you have 12 pitches in one octave that are accessible and available at all times.
1: What does the availability of fewer pitches bring to us as the listeners?
0: Well, I think what it means and the significance of it is, is why the harp, I won't say marginalized, but why it plays a smaller role in the symphony, for example, and why it plays a smaller role in music in general, because it's limited in some ways. It can't play complex chromatic harmonies. You'll hear some harp in jazz, and there are some really gifted jazz harp players. You know, you're never going to hear a lot of harp in jazz because it's very challenging to play that instrument in a musical idiom that is inherently chromatic and moving around all the pitches and different keys all the time. And it means for the listener that you won't typically hear that kind of music on the instrument.
1: Yet, standing alone, the harp is a magnificent instrument for a solo piece.
0: Yes, it is.
1: Is there another one that you could offer us?
0: Yeah, there is. This is called Grandmother Tells a Story by Henriette Renier, who was a student of Marcel Grangenet, the person I mentioned earlier. It's a sweet little tune in E-flat major, and it's written specifically for this kind of harp.

0: Well, Jessica Schaefer, I want to thank you very much for being with us on Radio Curious. And I'd like to ask a little more about you. Is there a eureka or an aha moment in your life that taught you a lesson that you still live by that you could share with us?
1: Yeah, I would have to say that moment happened to me when I was 17. I was at Interlaken, and I was standing in front of the Kresge Concert Hall, which is this outdoor concert space with open windows in the backs looking out onto this beautiful lake. And I had this realization that if pursuing a life in music meant that I got to spend time and be with the kind of people that I was with that summer, then that's the work that I wanted to do. And

0: And for me, my life has always been about that. It's always been about relationship and being with people that I enjoy being with and working with. That is one of my values.
1: As sometimes happens at this portion of Radio Curious, you perhaps just answered the next question, which is, what would you like to do with the remainder of your one precious life?
0: I would like to continue to be in relationship with people in a meaningful way. I would continue to work with people and be with people in ways that bring me joy and bring them joy, which is why I think I enjoy teaching so much and enjoy sharing music so much.
1: And finally, Jessica Schaefer, is there a book that you could recommend to our listeners?
0: I've read many books and many good books, and I think that the book that's been on my mind lately is The Power of Now by Eckhart Tolle, which most of your listeners have probably read. And I have to say that while many of the concepts are not new to me, it's very clear and a very clear reminder of how we actually exist in the world. And I think anything that helps us continue to access our freedom of being is a good thing. And we need those constant reminders.
1: Well, Jessica Schaefer, I want to thank you very much for interpreting our theme music on your harp and for joining us on Radio Curious.
0: Thank you.
1: Jessica Schaefer is a professional harpist and harp teacher. You may learn more about her work at her website, jessicaschaefer.com, JessicaSchaefer.com. The book she recommends is The Power of Now by Eckhart Tolle. 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The postal address is 700 West Smith Street, Ukiah, California, 95482. The phone is 707-621-5075. Ignacio Ayala is the assistant producer. I'm host and producer Barry Vogel. Thank you for listening.

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5: This week on Making Contact.
6: We in the Veterans Administration are bending every effort to modernize and speed up our services to all veterans. The veteran will face his biggest problems in his hometown, and it is there they must be solved. Nothing in the post-war period is more important than that communities provide intelligence counsel and neighborly advice to returning veterans.
7: I've been out the Marine Corps since 1989, and I didn't know what a VA was until 2019.
5: From KPFK Studios in Los Angeles, this is Making Contact, a Pacifica radio program providing deeper understanding of the world and the forces that influence it. I'm your host, Casey J. Adler. The United States military has more than 16 million veterans. They've been promised care. So why isn't the federal government providing all the services they need? There's a common misconception that every U.S. military veteran is automatically signed up for health benefits with the Veterans Administration once they leave service. Military personnel who have served in active duty for at least 24 continuous months are eligible for health care and other benefits from the VA, such as education assistance and workforce training. But there's a catch. They must sign up for all these benefits separately and on their own initiative. Many services are privatized, which adds complexity to a search for care and training. Veterans often have to navigate dozens of providers until they find the appropriate ones. This confusing system leaves thousands of veterans who are suffering with the physical and mental traumas of war unaware of the help that is available to them, sometimes with tragic consequences. We interviewed over a dozen U.S. military veterans for this show and heard a range of opinions on the quality of VA care and outreach efforts. What they all pretty much agreed on is that the transition of care from the Department of Defense, which takes care of active service members, to the Department of Veterans Affairs, or the VA, leaves newly minted veterans on their own to navigate a giant bureaucracy that is often not user-friendly. In recent years, there has been some improvement in accessibility and accountability at the VA. Increased outreach has led to a 56% reduction in the number of unhoused veterans in America since 2010. Nonetheless, it is estimated that more than 34,000 U.S. veterans are currently experiencing homelessness. One of the veterans we spoke with is Mike Preisner, the executive director of the Center on Conscience and War. He enlisted in the Army at age 17 and participated in the 2003 invasion of Iraq.
8: People work at the VA with a deep commitment to veterans and to serving our community, which is underserved. The problems that exist come from the top, from understaffing of the VA, poorly financing the VA, finding solutions in privatization, outsourcing care, rather than making the VA fully staffed with the people that it needs to meet appointments. And so while there are a vast amount of resources that exist kind of on paper, it can become very difficult and confusing for veterans who get out to access it. And so I would say that those who work at the VA, yes, they care about the mental health of veterans. The politicians could care less. A big issue is mental health care in the military. And throughout the war on terror, there were many scandals around how service members who were trying to access mental health care were blocked from doing so in order to keep up the deployment tempo. And so people who were going in with claims of post-traumatic stress disorder were told, this is a pre-existing condition, you have to continue to deploy. And there were many struggles around these scandals of base command kind of telling the psychologist, hey, let's keep these people deployable. And so there's been a broken system within the military for a long time around mental health that once these people get out into the VA, there's already a lot of things that could have prevented before they get to that point. But outside of people who have been to combat, I mean, a lot of these suicides are people that have never deployed. I think a big reason is the military preys on people who don't have a lot of hope about the future and their own future, who are trying to escape difficult life situations, which those are the types of things that increase your risk of mental health issues and, of course, of suicide. So they target these people with all these promises of a better life going into the military. They go into the military and they don't get a better life. they come out of the military and they're not any more set up for life after the military as they were before they went. You know, it ended up not being a solution to the things that the recruiter promised they would be solutions for. And so, you know, the military was, in a way, for a lot of people, was an attempt to keep going and to find some hope and brightness in their future. And it kind of backfired on them and they ended up in worse shape. Whether or not these people went on deployments, the military tends to be that experience for quite a lot of people.
5: This episode is trying to answer the question, does the U.S. military care about its veterans? Afghanistan War Army combat veteran Zu Jernstedt says the system failed her at every step.
1: I joined when I was 19 years old, and I was getting myself out of a violent situation where I didn't really see another choice. They offered me $25,000 to leave within 2 weeks, which was the most money I had ever heard of. So it was an opportunity for me to get out of the bad situation I was in.
5: What is the experience of soldiers after they leave service?
1: Well, this can vary based on what area you're in and what veterans hospital you're near. For my personal experience, it took me years to get my rating for them to say that they did anything wrong to me, and I had to fight it going back over and over again. They also cut my medications off without warning because they'd like lose the provider and have done so many things that made it very difficult to stay on my health plan. And if you're like working to make yourself better and heal, they've just done a lot to pretty much throw a wrench in it. During COVID in 2020, my landlord sold my house in Phoenix without telling me. I had 30 days and I didn't have any money saved. So I became homeless. So I put all my stuff in a storage unit and moved into my truck, and I went to the VA, and they didn't have any help for me because of my disability rating. They said I made too much money. So I had to live in my truck for 3 months, staying in hotels and saving up so I had enough for a deposit so that I could move back into a place. My story isn't uncommon for COVID, but there's many other veterans who don't have the support that I had from family. There's people who have no safety net whatsoever that once they lose their home, it's really, really hard to get back into a place. People fall through the cracks all the time. The Phoenix VA, where I was being treated, famously got in trouble because they put a time limit on how long a veteran could wait for one of their appointments. And they were making the appointments and then deleting them so that it would show to their bosses that they made it. It ended up with a veteran going to the VA and shooting himself in the head on the VA grounds. They put up a billboard that said the VA is lying, vets are dying, because of how bad it was and how much it affected veterans. A big problem is a lot of veterans are not enrolled in the VA, and that's a huge problem with suicide rate as well.
4: My name is Katie Chorvac, and I am the president of 5051 Veterans. I think one of the biggest issues is the lack of mentorship. When I got out of the military, I'm a generational vet. So my dad took me directly to the VA and had me immediately go ahead and register because he knew the utility of it. There's a myriad of veterans that don't even know how to register at the VA, what you're supposed to bring, what exact benefits there are. I would say lack of mentorship and lack of information. We have done better in the last 10 years of teaching service members as they're transitioning out of the benefits, but there is no follow-up, right? When you live every day with somebody telling you where to be, what time to be there, what uniform to be in, what you're doing, and then you transition to nobody exactly telling you, so you're just waiting in the wings, traveling through life and hoping that somebody is going to help you.
5: Are veterans not automatically enrolled in their benefits?
4: No, absolutely not. You have to show up at the VA facility with your DD-214. You have to sit there and fill out all the paperwork. And then that means you're enrolled in the system, but that's just for healthcare, right? And healthcare, educational benefits, vastly different. If you want to go to school, you have to present yourself to a university or a college and go through that process. I've been in advocacy for over a decade. I feel like the Veterans Administration makes it extremely difficult so that more of us don't get the care we need. To take care of us is expensive, right? But I think the administration, no matter who's in office, the heads of the VA can do a lot better of capturing veterans that fall through the cracks. They know our names. They know all of our names. So if there's a veteran that's not receiving benefits, just a letter, hey, we see you, you're now not active duty, come see us at the VA, would be the simplest fix of just personal responsibility and the government's responsibility kind of meeting in the middle of, hey, we're here, here's your letter, now it's up to you. But the VA motto is to care for those who bore the battle. That's the motto of the VA. And so if the VA takes care of people fully, it's going to cost this country a lot. If we're going to save money, we're going to lose care. And that's what's happening across the country. We're losing benefits right and left for cost-saving measures. One of the biggest egregious systemic failures. I'm a military sexual trauma survivor. It's what I advocate for. I have for over a decade, right? I helped get the I Am Vanessa Guillen Act passed in 2020. I get compensation monthly for PTSD due to MST. However, at the VA, male sexual assault survivors cannot get compensation because it's identified as hazing. They classify it as hazing instead of sexual assault. Not only with compensation, but it skews the numbers of reports that advocates like myself can't get accurate data. The most accurate data is put out by RAIN every other year, and we read the data, but it's a guess on the men because the men will report in service. There's high numbers of reports among men, but once they go to the VA for compensation, it's classified as hazing. Therefore, that data is not captured on that end. However, if a male service member presents themselves at the VA for PTSD, like service, due to MST, they will receive the service. They will just not receive the compensation. We went from rape to MST. That's the craziest thing. I would like to call it rape. It's a felony. It's a crime. And giving it a cute acronym doesn't let our civilians understand what that means. It means rape. They just gave it a three-letter acronym. For women MST survivors, they're 6 times more likely to end up homeless than their counterparts who are not MST survivors. For men, it is 8 times more likely. A lot of us know what that is. If you're a survivor, you know what the spiral is. You go through alcoholism, drug addiction, whatever, until you actually get help. The problem is that the standing statistics for veterans who go homeless, it takes 6 years from the day they go homeless to become stable again. It's bureaucracy and red tape that is killing people at the VA when they present themselves for VA mental health care and they're supposed to be seen that day. That is a mandate and they can't because there's no provider. So what happens to that veteran? You think that they're going to come back tomorrow? Probably not.
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5: Welcome back to Making Contact. I am Casey J. Adler, and we are discussing the challenges U.S. military personnel face when transitioning to civilian life. The veteran you're about to hear from is Jimmy Perez, who served 12 years in the Army and deployed to the Second Gulf War in Iraq.
11: Coming out of the service, I applied for disability, and it took 5 years to get my full pension. But during those 5 years, I was fighting homelessness. I was fighting 3-day notices, pink slips, downsizing, of course, because when you're in Iraq, you're earning hazard pay and everything. So you're close to earning $80,000 as just an enlisted person. But from that amount to zero the next day. So I was fighting to pay my bills, and I didn't know where to turn. So I dialed 211, finding my closest resource. If you get out before your 20-year mark And only if your disabilities or your injuries from war are visible, like you lost an arm, you lost a leg, you're burned on one side or something more severe visibly, then it'll be a lot easier for you to get through the process. If you don't retire at 20, like I did 12 years, there's no pension for me. There's no pension, there's nothing. So I fought tooth and nail to get 100% because it was proven my debilitating issues and mental health, anxiety, depression, PTSD. I had a head trauma, eye issues, osteoarthritis in the whole spine, torn ligaments, slip disc. That you don't see. You have to get scanned and get proven. I served in 2010 and 11 in Iraq. Coming out is the same as any other veteran for what I heard from Vietnam to now current. It's almost the same. We all suffer some sort of PTSD, whether if it's from anxiety, depression, night terrors, anything. And I dealt with it all personally. I dealt with it and I had suicidal ideations. I had to learn even what an ideation was for the VA to understand me. Practically every year I heard of a veteran or a soldier that I know personal that passed away from suicide, from mental health. It was almost every year. And it was so debilitating for me that I started suffering my own mental health. And the fact that I had my own loss with my now ex-wife, she and I suffered a great loss. Stillborn baby girl. I had to bury my PTSD. I had to put it in the back burner to deal with hers. So I'm not explosive. I'm a pretty calm demeanor type of person, but I was boiling inside. I was suffering. I was tearing me apart. It was like a volcano eruption for me. So I went in person at the VRC, Veteran Resource Centers, to get representation, or I was going in those lines just to find hope. And when I don't get it, it got added to me of like depression or trying to find other ways to feed my family or even if I'm not here alive, you know. That was my ideations every year. And it wasn't getting better. The military trains you to be the best of the best in the world. We're supposed to, without even hearing and ask, we have to go into the fire and help. We got trained to have that pride, rightfully so, right? And once we're out, we still have that pride. But that pride, we're supposed to be the help. Now, getting out of service, they don't tell us that we're supposed to ask for help now. We're supposed to ask for help. We don't even know what that is. We don't know what asking for help is. We're too busy fighting our own war in our head at the same time, thinking that we can take care of our own issues on our own because we got trained to be the best of the best, do the impossible. If we can do that, we can help ourselves. The problem is that organizations are not coming to you or the military is not coming to you after the military. Even the hospital, the VA hospitals or clinics, they're not coming to you. You have to get out of your bed. You have to get out of the door to seek something that you didn't even know where to start. It took 5 years to get my fully pensioned out, and it took over 10 years to get better mentally in my health, going to the VA by talking to counseling, different type of counseling, creating up friendships where I go and building communities.
5: Nationally, the largest provider of housing and skills training for veterans in need is a Los Angeles-based nonprofit organization named, appropriately, U.S. Vets. Making Contact toured the U.S. Vets facility in Inglewood, California, which provides housing and serves as a hub for a major grant from the California Department of Veterans Affairs. As a former student dormitory, it has over 600 beds for transitional and permanent housing. The vets share the housing tower with civilians in this heavily developed area near LAX Airport. Program participants are given 3 square meals a day and resources including job training, a mental health care professional on site, a VA office on site, and regular check-ins by staff.
7: I've been out the Marine Corps since 1989, and I didn't know what a VA was until 2019. My name is Sam Corbett. My connection to U.S. Vets came in August of 2021. What led me to U.S. Vets was my drug addiction. I was staying with my sister in Gardena, ran into a little situation. I had to move out, you know, didn't want to be on the streets. And at the time, I was like, no, I'm not going to no transition housing. But once I got in this situation, I was pretty much forced to come here. And I'm glad that I made the decision because it changed everything. Because I really didn't know what to expect. My whole idea of coming here was to get housing. But a lot more took place. It helped me along with my drug addiction. It helped me grow as a person. U.S. Vets has done great things for me in my life in the times that I've been here. And even after I leave again, I will always be part of the family.
10: My name is Shalimar Cabrera, and I serve as the National Director of Executive Leadership here at U.S. Vets. First, we have to find the veterans, and they could be in the streets, they can be in shelters, jails, hospitals, anywhere that we find them. Outreach's job is to refer them into one of our appropriate programs, and we have several. So we have a transitional housing program. Right now, our average is about 55, 60 days before they move out to their own permanent housing. And while they're in transitional housing, our role is to create the conditions for them to succeed, but also for them to sort of practice what it's going to be when they're living on their own. So we're providing round-the-clock residential assistance. We're meeting all their basic needs, 3 meals a day, clothing, hygiene items. We're also providing them with life skills training, classes, support groups, connection. They all have a case manager, and we also have our own clinical therapist on site. We're also addressing their behavioral health needs. We're doing classes such as money management, how to maintain your jobs, all with the intention of whatever their pathway is to permanent housing, we want to help create the condition for them to succeed on that pathway and then move to permanent housing. And even then, we have a team of aftercare case managers that will still connect with them while they're in housing to make sure that they're able to do it on their own so they don't recur back to homelessness again. The person they were when they went in has now changed when they come out. The service, the support that they need is also different. And they've never experienced something like this before. And it doesn't often go immediately from discharge to homelessness. Sometimes it can take years for a veteran to realize this has become really hard. I haven't held a stable job in years. I am not able to sleep. I don't have my support system anymore, right? Not all of the veterans we serve were in combat or saw combat, but that can add additional trauma to it.
12: My name is Charles Gonzalez, and I was in the Army, and I was a 91 Mike, a Bradley Fighting Vehicle mechanic.
5: Were there resources or services that the military provided you with in your transition?
12: Sure. They weren't very talked about. They were just generally offered their somewhat vague options, but that's something that I really needed to go out and try to kind of figure out of all the information that was out there. It was kind of more like a puzzle that I needed to solve to actually see what I needed exactly for myself. One of the resources that I found was U.S. Vets. When I was just desperately calling anyone, I called 211. Thankfully, they tipped me off on that. They told me about U.S. Vets, and then I called them, and then they helped me out as best they could. But I wish I would have known about U.S. Vets earlier. The people here that run this place, they run it as best as they can, and they do it with actual good intentions.
5: What was your mindset like when you first got out of the military?
12: Unresolved, what's called, I guess, emotional, sentimental hardship still in me, and mentally I wasn't all there. So I felt, even though I shouldn't have listened at all to that feeling, that I was still ill-prepared to do whatever I needed to do here in the civilian world. And that still feeling is still a residue, still there. The last part that I lacked, that I wished when I had that transition, is someone that said, hey man, how are you? Are you all right? Are you good? What's your plan? If you need anything, or if you're gonna do this, we do that, here's this number, here's this person, here's the person. I'm sure there was that resource, but because I didn't know about, to me, it might as well just not exist.
13: My name is Aviation Ordnanceman Second Class Thomas Woods. Everyone knows me as Brother Woods in the veteran homeless community. Besides being a peer support specialist, I work with the guys one-on-one. It's a term we use, battle buddy, and I try to emphasize that battle buddies, talk to each other. Having a battle buddy makes a big difference because someone can share information with you that you didn't get. There's an organization called VPAN, Veteran Peer Access Network, where they are battle buddies. And they work great with us here at US Vets because they will bring veterans here or they'll talk to veterans here and get them connected with other resources that we don't provide. The next mission is to let them know before they get out what's available, because right now a lot of veterans don't know what's available because they won't ask for help.
5: How do you find a homeless veteran?
13: When I was in the outreach side of US Vets, we would go out to any encampment, skid row, wherever there was homeless, we just walk and talk. Walk, talk, sit down, have a cup of coffee with them to gain that trust, number one. Because if a veteran is in that situation, he doesn't really want to talk to anybody. But we weren't trying to do that. We were trying to see what they needed. Because it's not always, oh, I need housing. No, sometimes I just need something to eat now. Or I need hygiene kits right now. I need this right now. So we got to get past it. Got to earn your trust. I was at a situation where I went to, it was tents. A bunch of veterans in tents. And we'd go out there once a week and try to talk to them. Okay, that guy hasn't eaten. Can you help him? That guy needs medical attention. Okay, well, my question was, how do you know that? Oh, because I talked to him. Okay, so you and I can talk? Yeah, you gonna help him? Sure, I'll help him. You gonna help me? Help you. And then that gets a smile out of him. You know what? I brought some water for you guys. I brought some food for you guys. Now, if you want to give it to the other guys, that's up to you. Or do you want to be my liaison? Do you want to say, hey, Brother Woods, I need some toothpaste, some toiletries, I need some water. Okay, here you go. Now you're the liaison out there. Now I need to get you in here so you can help more people. It's hard when you have somebody that can barely walk and get a lot of different problems, but they don't even go to the VA for that because there is nobody talking to them about it that is another veteran most of the time. Anytime our heroes are homeless, something's wrong. Something is wrong with that picture.
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4: 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I looked back on the calendar and we are approaching 2 full years of Oak Ridge Outdoors Radio here on 107.9. And I am so excited about that anniversary. And maybe we're going to do something a little special for that. But with that said, let's talk about what's going on. Hey, here we are. It is the end of August. We're getting toward the end, the tail end. We got a couple weeks left to go here. Don't forget, folks, the 26-27 New York State hunting licenses are on sale. And they're on sale now, and you need to get yours done. We got through September to get it, but also this is a great time of year to figure out what the new laws are, explain the new laws, have people explain the new laws right at the licensing issuing agents, or go online, go on the DEC website, don't go on social media, don't let that crap. It'll get you all confused. So go right to the DEC, have them read it, understand it, know what's going on, and understand what's happening. And I think you're going to be excited about it. So get your licenses. They're on sale now. And the DOE tags are also, DMAP tags are also, applications are on sale through, I think through the end of September, if I'm not mistaken. So we got a busy week coming up. We're talking about some hunting. We're going to talk a lot about the fishing. And we're going to talk about what's going on with some of the local sportsmen's clubs and conservation organizations. So buckle up, stick around. We'll be right back. Welcome to Oak Ridge Outdoors Radio. Hey, listen, this week we're going to talk about hunting and we're going to talk about some squirrel hunting. Now, I know, you know, it may not be the most exciting thing for some folks, but folks, you know, every week, whether it's a column, whether it's a TV show, whether it's our radio show, Oak Ridge Outdoors Radio, it doesn't make any difference. I always finish every show. End every show with some simple words of advice. Always take a child hunting or fishing because they are the future of the great outdoors. And that's not a catchphrase. That's important to me. I would not be sitting here today if it wasn't for folks that took me hunting when I was young. And even folks that took me hunting when I got a little older, too. It's important. Now, hunting doesn't necessarily mean you're having to discharge a firearm and having to fill a tag and having to do that. It's getting outside. You could be hunting for rocks. You could be hunting for mushrooms. You could be hunting for different species of trees. You could be watching birds. You could be hunting for everything. Hunting does not mean discharging a firearm. Well, today we're going to talk about squirrel hunting. And squirrel hunting in New York State starts September 1st. That is the official start kickoff for the 26-27 hunting season here in New York State. And I'm excited about it. I love September 1st. It is a time to get out and just enjoy the outdoors. temperatures are still very comfortable. Folks can get around. You can move around. You don't have to worry about overdressing. You don't have to worry about maybe getting up and walking all the time. Squirrel hunting is a great time to just get out and relax and enjoy the outdoors. Now, I say that to say this. I enjoy squirrel. I love squirrel meat. Some of the first wild game I ever had was squirrel, along with some venison that I did not shoot, but the first game I ever shot was a squirrel. And for most folks getting started, most young folks, that's how it starts. It starts with small game, whether it be squirrel, whether it be rabbit, whether it be pheasant, whether it be grouse, whether it be waterfowl. You got to start somewhere. Not everybody goes from being a new hunter, a young hunter, to go sitting in a tree stand or a tree blind and shooting 150 class deer. It just doesn't work that way. It does not work that way. Those that do, God bless. Good for you, because you are in the minority. It's like hitting the $2.3 billion lottery. It's not going to happen every day, and it doesn't happen to everybody. So the basics of hunting, the basis of hunting, from the way I believe it and the way I want to believe it and the way I teach it, is starting out with the small things, appreciating the small things, appreciating the outdoors, appreciating what the outdoors has to offer, appreciating what Mother Nature will give you and what you have to do to hang out with Mother Nature, to be good with Mother Nature. And it all starts for me September 1 every year, squirrel hunting. And I love squirrel hunting. Man, there is nothing like squirrel hunting in September. It is a lot of fun, and I encourage everybody to get out and just enjoy what's going on this month of September coming up. And who would believe we're talking about hunting already, about squirrel hunting? Our season starts September 1st for squirrel. Now, with that being said, in New York State, our hunting license year, hunting license year, goes from October 1st till the end of September every year. So what you'll need to hunt squirrels is last year's hunting license, the 25-26 hunting license in New York State. And you'll have that for the month of September. Now, if you need to continue on, which you will, after October 1st, you will, as of October 1st, you will need a 26-27 hunting license, small game hunting license. Obviously, hunter safety courses need to be passed. You need to make sure that you do that. There are hunter safety courses coming up. I know the Jamestown Rifle Club's got one coming up. I think it's this weekend or next weekend. I'd have to look at the schedule, but it's coming up, and it's important that you... I know you can do the online thing. I'm a big proponent of, especially new hunters, in which you're dealing with a hunter safety class, is sitting down in a classroom and listening to face-to-face with hunters that have experience, that understand what it's like to be out in the woods, what it's like to be out in the field, and have had the different things pop up. Safety is very important, and this is a great squirrel season, is a great time to start with a safety aspect. Basic safety protocol, basic safety rules, and these are habits that will last a lifetime. I, for the longest time, when my children started hunting with me, they didn't carry a firearm. The first season, they would never carry a firearm. They would just be with me. They would sit with me, or the family member, whoever they were going with. The next season, they would carry a firearm, but no bullets. It would be empty. Totally empty. Didn't have any bullets on them. That's how they carried it. That's how they hunted. In and out of the field, in and out of the woods, in and out of the blinds, in and out of where we were hunting, they would carry the firearm, but it would be unloaded. That's imperative. Because you always treat every gun as if it's loaded. So with the kids, I started with my children, I started that way. And even to this day with my grandchildren, I do the same thing. We do not load up until we're exactly where we're hunting. And when I mean load up, I mean put one bullet in the chamber. That's it. You get one bullet. For the longest time, my boys only hunted with a single shot. They had a single shot. It wasn't because I was cheap. It wasn't because we couldn't afford to buy them a semi-auto shotgun or a semi-auto a 22 rifle. One bullet. I don't care what kind of gun it was. One bullet is all they had. And before they got up to move, they had to unload that gun, hand that bullet to me, that projectile to me. I put it in my pocket, and they acted as if that gun was loaded at all time. They didn't swing around the barrel. They didn't, you know, wave the gun around. It was acting as if it was loaded. That was the practice. So they would spend a long time, 2 years basically, learning what hunting with a firearm was actually about. That's important, that in-the-field experience. That's why I believe hunter safety courses, in-person hunter safety courses, are very, very, very important. You cannot get to where you want to go in life if you don't learn from the right folks, from folks that know what they're doing in anything that you do in life. And when it comes to hunting, it's imperative. It's imperative that we have that hands-on knowledge, that hands-on information. So squirrel hunting, September 1st, that starts. And it really goes for the whole season. It goes right until the end of February, February 28th. Now, bag limits, you're basically allowed 6 for the day. All right. And it could be gray squirrels, black squirrels, fox squirrels. It could be any squirrel, basically any squirrel. The first couple times out, you may want to be shooting gray squirrels. You may want to be shooting, you may want to shoot gray squirrels, but, you know, gray squirrels may not be around. You know, the chipmunks may be around. You may want to have to, you know, knock over some chipmunks. And, you know, basically the red squirrels are unprotected and may be hunted at any time without any limit. That's the law in New York State, but I always treated red squirrel or a chipmunk, either one, whatever you want to call it, I always treated that just the same as a gray, black, or fox squirrel. If you shoot one, it goes towards your limit. There again, we're teaching conservation. We're going back and we're saying, hey, just because the season is this, doesn't mean we can abuse that season. For example, you know, rabbits, you know, 6. You're allowed 6 is the daily limit. I believe that season starts on October 1st for us in here in our neck of the woods. Varying hair is a little bit different, but we don't have varying hairs around. But as far as cottontails, you know, that's basically, we start as October 1st. And there again, it's a 6 limit. It's not 6 the biggest ones. It's 6 total. That's what you get. Now, one of the things that I always started with, and I like to start with, is the first couple times out is a 22. 22 is a very low recoil, very effective. I always keep our range. We're only going to shoot so far. We're going to know what is beyond our target. We're not going to shoot any squirrels in trees, any squirrels on limbs, any of that kind of stuff, because you don't know where that bullet's going if you miss. It's basically going up in the air, and it could go anywhere. Our rules were basic. Got to be on the ground or at least 6 feet, you know, down, you know, 6 feet high off the ground, you know, and always making sure you know your target and beyond, what's beyond your target. These are basic rules, and this is a great time to get those rules in effect. Always know what's out there beyond your bullet path, because once you pull that trigger, there's nothing on this earth that's going to stop that projectile going somewhere. Obviously, you want it to go harvest your animal, but, not every time it happens. Things happen. So you got to make sure you're right with that. So 22, I enjoy 22. I also enjoy a small caliber. shotgun, like a 410, a 28 gauge, you know, 20 gauge would probably be the biggest I'd use because you got too many pellets and squirrels, and it just basically ruins the meat and everything. But I enjoy the 22. 22 long rifle, it's an excellent caliber. We also, when we're setting out there, we're judging distance. You know, how far is that tree from where we're setting? How far do you think that tree is from where you're setting? You're also being quiet. You're also sitting still. You're also being camouflaged, maybe being a brush pile, for example, or a brush pile/blind. Being somewhere where you're kind of camouflaged into the surroundings. And those are things that teach youngsters as they go on in life. They'll understand that, hey, you know, when I go deer hunting or when I go whatever kind of hunting you want to do, turkey hunting, I need to blend into my surroundings, all right? I always have, both hunters and myself, always have either fluorescent vest or fluorescent orange hat, both. I want to make sure that they understand what they can see and what they can't see. I would do silly things like, all right, we're gonna leave the gun unloaded. I'm going to go over here with my vest on. Can you see me? You know, go 40, 50 yards away. I'm going to take the vest off and go through behind some brush. Can you make me out? Do you actually know what I am? All right, the difference. Hands-on, in the woods, in the field experience. This is what's important, and this is what squirrel season gives. September 1 is so important, and I'm so excited and so happy to get out there and do some squirrel hunting this year with the grandkids. It's a ball. It's going to be a great time. You know, get some of those bushy tails and then, you know, show them how to do it. You know, this is what we do, okay? After we do that, this is what we got to do. We got to field dress them. We got to skin them, and this is how we're going to prepare them. It is a lot of fun. I'm a huge, huge proponent of squirrel hunting. And I don't move around a lot when we're squirrel hunting. I will go in an area where I have seen sign and have seen squirrels before, and it's there, and we'll hang out. Probably I don't overdo it. You know, the first couple times out, we may go in and just stroll on top of a ridge and just sit for maybe 10, 15 minutes and try to be quiet and try to be still. I'm not going to go in there and sit for 2 hours, you know, with a new hunter, because that's no fun. They're not doing anything. Then we'll get up and we'll move. Generally, within a few minutes, you'll know if the squirrels are around. You'll hear them. You may see a flick of a tail. You may see something. So it's imperative that you don't overstay your setting, and watch and look and listen and explain to your new hunter, your young hunter, what they're looking for, you know. And if you're setting side by side at the base of a tree, which I prefer to do, it works out much better. Set side by side, and their head is right against my head, so all we have to do is whisper, you know, or a point of a finger. And not a lot of movement going on, not a lot of communication, and they're also learning how to communicate in the woods. Squirrel hunting is a ball. It is a riot. There are so many different things you can head out and do. Obviously, be comfortable, you know, take it, you know, you're not traveling going to do this for the most part. So pick a good afternoon, pick a good morning, dress comfortably. Make sure you know, they have good footwear. Don't want them slipping and falling. Make sure you don't overdo it with them. Maybe an hour, maybe 2 hours max. And it's simplistic, and it gets back to hunting at its basis. You know, whether you enjoy squirrel hunting or not, it's nice to get out there and just see things. And a lot of people hunt with cameras these days. I'm one of them. I love hunting with a camera, and I enjoy that. And it is so much fun to practice your skills on the small game animal, like a squirrel, for example. You know, squirrels are very unpredictable, and hunting this small game animal is just a blast. It's so much fun, and you need to get out and you need to try it. And especially do it with a young hunter and share that experience with someone new to the outdoors, because these are facts. These are lessons that they're going to take and learn, and they will carry them the rest of their life. Trust me, I still remember my first squirrel hunt with my Grandpa Robbins. So, hey, folks, stick around. We're going to be going to the Sportsman's Calendar and talking about the great fishing opportunities we have right here in Jamestown, New York, in Chautauqua County.

I talk to every single week up on Lake Erie and Lake Ontario. I call my Great Lakes guys. And just two anglers had to spend more time looking for their limits than they've had all year. Now, granted, it wasn't much longer, you know. Normally, they'll have their limits in about, depending on how many anglers are with them or how many guys are fishing with them or how they're fishing or, you know, they could be going after bigger fish. You know, they'll have them done in a couple hours, you know, and it would may have taken them, like one fellow said, it took them 2.5 hours to get those limits in the boat, which is astronomical. It's just a little bit different. Just last week, just a couple guys saw a little bit different things going on, but overall, it's an exceptionally strong walleye fishing up on Lake Erie this month of August. The anglers have been doing really well catching out of all the ports here in Chautauqua County and in Erie County, whether it be Dunkirk, whether it be Barcelona, whether it be the Cat, whether it be Small Boat Harbor, wherever it was, anglers have just been smashing the fish. And 60 to 80 feet have really been highly productive. Running worm harnesses and stick baits, running them down 50 to 70 feet is also working well, but that 60 to 80 feet seems to be the number. Buffalo anglers, I talked to several guys going out of Buffalo, out of Small Boat, and they reported good pods of bait fish, schools of bait fish, right out to the international line in 55 to 60 foot of water, but they're running the gear all the way down. So lake trout on Lake Erie is probably one of the most underutilized species on the Great Lake. Obviously, the last couple, 3 years it has, but because of walleye fishing, has been so phenomenal. But right now, lake trout in 80 to 120 foot, just west of Dunkirk, it seems to be the hot ticket. You know, lake trout will stay below the thermocline in the cooler water. So whenever you see a thermocline, fish below it if you're looking for lake trout. Downriggers with spoons between those established thermoclines in the bottom are really a great tactic. And, of course, smallmouth fishing is just phenomenal also, too. This time of year, 25 to 40, 45 foot of water, anywhere you can find rocky structure, drops, humps in any transition area is just absolutely phenomenal. It has just been unbelievable this year up on the Great Lake of Erie. Let's get over to our friends over in Niagara County. Let's see what's been going on up around the Niagara Bar. That's been also producing some big walleyes in both numbers and size. When the wind allows, the Niagara Bar has offered consistent limit of catch of walleye. Some of the biggest this season recently up to about 10.5 pounds. And they are also working off a worm harness, a meat harness. I call them worm harnesses. Some guys call them meat harnesses. But right now, the gold blade or the pink or the orange beads working right off the bar seems to be the hot ticket right now. Working the ledge just past the green can, covering depths from 17 to 40 foot of water all the way through there. It's just east to west, you'll find more active fish. Fishing will turn on and off throughout the day. So if it's not really good, you're going to have to hang out and it'll turn on for you too. These are larger fish too. These are 24 inch plus fish. From what I understand, most of them have been bringing in. Most of the anglers have been seeing more females than anything else. So, Lake Ontario salmon and trout up on Lake Ontario seems to be doing really well in 400 to 500 feet of water, concentrating in the top 50 feet seems to be working well for a lot of folks, for the kings and the cohos, and well as the steelheads too. So it is just it's just been phenomenal. The Lake Ontario and Lake Erie this year have just really been producing well for all the anglers, the big lakes too. There has been an uptick on muskie activity, muskie catches on Chautauqua Lake. Anglers have been finding them right along the weed lines, on the outside of the weed lines, by trolling larger stick baits.

0: and or casting those stick baits, and don't forget bucktails. A lot of folks don't realize oversized bucktails, casting them on the outside and even on the inside, but this past couple of weeks, it seems like the outside seems to be producing better because the water temperature is still pretty high. These fish are, you know, are holding in 20 to 30 foot, and then they're coming up on the edges. So that's what you're looking for. If you're looking to troll for muskies, slow trolling, 2 to 3 miles an hour is much preferred. And there again, you have to understand the water temperature is warm, and it is, you know, which is making the fish just a little bit more lethargic. When the water temperature cools down, the fish will start feeding a little bit more. So we've got a lot of cool stuff going on with fishing. Let's go over to what's happening to our friends over to the Jamestown Audubon. Hey, there's we've got a fundraiser coming up this weekend on the 24th. It's the Red Wild Shirt fundraiser. And you can purchase these right through the Audubon Society. So that's really cool, too. Also, bird seed sale is orders are needed by 27th of September. And don't forget the first Sunday of every month. Story time with Miss Claire. It is a great event. 12:30 to 1 o'clock on Sunday, September 5th. Holy smokes. And also on the first Sunday of September is the 6th. I'm sorry, I got my days ahead of me. The Audubon Photography Club will meet on Saturday, September 5th from 10 a.m. to 11 a.m. And this is a great time to get out with some of the other photographers in the area at the Audubon and just enjoy taking pictures. And we talked about that during earlier in the show. Sometimes folks hunt with cameras, and I love hunting with a camera. I just enjoy hunting with a camera so much. I still like hunting with a firearm, but I really, really enjoy hunting with a camera, and I encourage folks to do that too. Now, something that's coming up later in September on the 20th of September, it's called Pokemon Go Gathering. Now, this is for all ages. Catch them all at the Audubon Community Nature Center. Fellow trainers are excited about the Pokemon Go event. Explore the Jamestown Audubon's scenic trails. And staff has created this route. It's perfect for hatching eggs and finding rare small animals. And don't forget, this event is from 1:30 to 4 on Sunday, September 20th. I know that's jumping ahead a little bit, but I think that's just awesome. It's just a great event. Also, the Faulkner Rod and Gun fly tying classes. Go on to the Faulkner Rod and Gun on their Facebook page, and there's more information about when they're going to be starting. This last week of August, best breakfast this side of the Mississippi every Sunday morning, 7 a.m. at the Faulkner Rod and Gun. Thursday's skeet shoot, 2 p.m. at the Faulkner Rod and Gun. And then again on Saturday at 10:30 a.m. And the monthly board meeting will be on September 1st at 7 p.m. September 1st at the Faulkner Rod and Gun. Let's go over to our friends over to the Jamestown Rifle Club. Monday group meets at Monday at 10 a.m. Wednesday group is on Wednesday morning at 10 a.m. And senior group, 9 a.m. And listen, folks, I want to remind everybody, traditionally, the Jamestown Rifle Club holds their monthly meetings the first Monday of every month. In September, the first Monday is Labor Day. So the club will not have a meeting on the 7th, but they will have a meeting on the 14th. And this is a real important meeting if you're interested in helping out with the Apple Festival, the event at the Apple Festival, and all the help that the Jamestown Rifle Club does for the folks at the Busta Historical Society. This is a good meeting to go to. Get all the information. We'll get everything together. So, hey, it's been a great show this week. We really appreciate having you join us. And again, thanks to folks at 107.9 for giving us this time. Not only on Monday at 7, but again on Sunday morning, 10 a.m. And folks, as always, take a child hunting or fishing because they are the future of the great outdoors.
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Previous episodes of Creating a Preferred Future have touched on eco-villages, mindful economics, new urbanism, a permaculture boot camp, a makerspace, empowering young people in Syracuse, New York, permaculture in Sardinia, and urban food systems in Houston, and a lot more. This episode is the first since recording four parts to A Primer for Paradigm Shift. You can find links to all my podcasts and related YouTube presentations and A Primer for Paradigm Shift, all those links on my website, suburbanpermaculture.org. The previous four episodes of Creating a Preferred Future have focused on A Primer for Paradigm Shift. The four-part series is also on YouTube, and we'll hear more about the primer in a couple minutes. This episode of Creating a Preferred Future will be the first half of two parts, a thoughtful look at my 22 years transforming a suburban property and how this project fits into paradigm shift. The grass is gone front and back. I have edible landscaping all over the place. I've been reclaiming automobile space. The garage has been turned into living. The driveway is gone. The south side patio is now 350 square feet of passive solar and helps heat my house. There's a 6,500-gallon rainwater system, and I increased residential density by building a 400-square-foot accessory dwelling unit detached from the main house. That's my living space. And that's where I'm recording from at the moment. It's a beautiful place to be. For this episode of Creating a Preferred Future, I'd like to describe in more detail what I've been doing here to transform a suburban property and put that explanation into a context that fits within A Primer for Paradigm Shift. There's a much larger story to tell here besides simply transforming a quarter-acre suburban property. I'd like to say a few words about the primer. We have an historical opportunity. The primer explains both why and how we can move towards a preferred future. There are more reasons than ever to take action. The mainstream economic and political system is not broken. The social, economic, political, environmental, and public health damage we are surrounded by is simply what it does, and much of that damage is avoidable. This system values money over the well-being of people and planet. At the same time, we have more allies, assets, and opportunities than ever to create a future where humans fit within the boundaries of the natural world, and bringing out the best in positive human potential is the goal of an uplifted society, and we are served by an honest and ethical economic system. We can enjoy many of the healthy benefits of our modern lives and reduce our eco and human potential footprints at the same time. People can start their own adventure for paradigm shift at any time, at home, with their neighbors, and in their communities. No permission required. The primer calls attention to many people and their projects already engaged in paradigm shift. These examples are not theory. They are real people who are pioneers and point the way towards a preferred future. How we manage our time and money as individuals and as a society is a critical aspect of paradigm shift. We have surprising allies and assets to work with.
positive human potential is our greatest renewable resource. The more paradigm shift projects that come into play, touching on more and more aspects of lifestyle, economics, civic culture, and human potential, the better. When these paradigm shift projects attain a high enough density of existence, they will start to interact with each other, create even more paradigm shift, and that, ideally, will steepen the curve towards a preferred future. The Primer is here to encourage this historical transformation. Half of all Americans live in suburbia. This episode of Creating a Preferred Future describes a very important aspect of paradigm shift, and that is transforming suburbia. This suburban property came to me. I wasn't even looking for a house to buy. A friend of mine's wife owned the house and wanted to sell it. It was, of course, a big decision. I'd never borrowed money before, but it all worked out 22 years ago. Turning this place into a permaculture transformation project was the plan from the very beginning. And, of course, it's just my luck that the property is perfect for what I wanted to do. The property is a quarter acre. It's flat. The house is longest east-west, and the property is longest north-south, with the backyard on the south side of the house. The house is modest, built in 1955. Two bedrooms, a one-car garage. When I moved in, I hit the ground running. One of the first tasks was to sheet mulch the front and backyards, basically to suffocate the grass. That's layering cardboard over all the grass and then piling a lot of organic material on top of the cardboard. That could be compost, that could be leaves. I did this sheet mulching in the fall, and by the following springtime, I was able to plant a garden. But I had to dig out the dead sod first. Along with the sheet mulching, I had a sizable apple tree in the backyard cut down. It was overgrown. It was in the southeast corner of the property and created a lot of shade. Removing that tree made space for four other smaller fruit trees. Solar access is a big part of transforming a property, and my property was blessed with a lot of sunshine. I made a trade with some new friends in the neighborhood who have a tree care business. They removed the tree. I did some sign work for their business. Since then, we've become best friends. Early on, I did remove much of the decorative landscaping, and I've planted a number of fruit trees, three apples, three pears, two figs, two peach trees. Several of those trees go along the east side fence, and I've pruned and trained those trees over the years into more of a hedge-type shape. All those fruit trees along the east side fence are semi-dwarf. That's semi-dwarf rootstock, so those trees don't grow large, even though I do prune them every year. Over time, I added a lot more edible landscaping. Two varieties of grapes, two types of kiwi fruit. I have Marion berries and domestic blackberries along the street out front. I have also a good deal of trellising, where I have grapes supported over certain rooftops. Another early project was helping a friend remodel the garage into a living space. This was a simple remodel, nothing special. We closed in the north side where the car came in, and then we opened up the south side. So this new living space actually does have some passive solar, because the south side wall is almost all glass facing the backyard. One of the intentions from the beginning was to have housemates. I don't need all this space myself, even though it is a small house. I wanted to have housemates.
turning the garage into a living space made my house a three-bedroom house. I lived in that space for 7 years, and it's turned out to be a very good investment. Another reason for having housemates is I wanted to increase the residential density of this house, more people living in this house. That means we're sharing the amenities, the kitchen, the bathroom. One of the primary ideals of buying this place was to reduce my ecological footprint, and having more people living here reduces everybody's ecological footprint. Suburbia is known for its low residential density, and low residential density almost always means large ecological footprint. One of the most important points made in A Primer for Paradigm Shift is the need to reduce our ecological footprints. From the beginning of this transformation project, I wanted to produce more basic needs at home. That would be food, energy, water, recreation, aesthetics. At present, I have a 6,500-gallon rainwater storage system. Early on, I did some research and found there was an agricultural tank business about 30 miles away in a town named Albany. I checked their website, I made some phone calls, and I decided to go to the business and see what they had. This is probably one of the largest agricultural tank businesses in Oregon. There were all kinds of tanks, large, small, different shapes, different colors. It was a smart idea to go in person to see what they had, because I found they had some used tanks that I didn't know about until I actually saw them on site and I asked about them. They were long and low and 1,600 gallons each. Both had small leaks, I was told, but I was also told those leaks could be fixed, but that would be up to me. The price, $100 each, included delivery to the front of my house. I bought the two used tanks, not so worried about the agricultural fertilizer that had been contained at one point. You couldn't smell anything. Plus, the destination for these two tanks were in locations near my house that couldn't be really used well for much of anything else. The tanks were delivered, and I could push them on wooden rails to slide them across the yard to their destinations, both which were near downspouts from my roof. But for both tanks, I had to rig up some aqueducts to transport the water from where they came off the roof and would go into the tank. And one of those aqueducts was from gutters. I had to reverse the direction of those gutters on my house to flow towards one of the tanks. I was really excited when I had everything set up and the forecast called for the first rain. The system worked well. About 6 years later, I added another tank, that one 3,000 gallons, and that was a new tank. I built another structure on the property, which I'll describe shortly. That structure is right near my backyard fence. There was no way I could move that tank across my property to the new location. Instead, I made arrangements with my neighbor to be able to roll the tank over his backyard. We cut the fence, rolled the tank over the fence onto the pad that I made for this new 3,000-gallon tank. The whole project worked out really well, moving the tank and setting it up. I had some help from some friends. So that is 6,500 gallons of storage capacity. The large tank is 8 feet high and 8 feet in diameter. And importantly, it's polyethylene and it's food-grade plastic. But even with food-grade plastic, you still need to filter and clean the water. I use the rainwater system for irrigation, and in a normal year, it's just about enough water to take care of my garden.
Before doing this rainwater catchment, I had no idea what 1,000 gallons of water looked like or how much water my garden needed. Important to know, 1 inch of rain caught on 1,000 square feet of flat surface will yield about 550 gallons. My 1,600-gallon tanks can fill up and empty about 5 or 6 times during the year. The 3,000-gallon tank has a smaller watershed, and that could only fill up maybe 2 or 3 times over the period of a year. We do have a dry summer here in Eugene. Let's take just a short break from describing my project here on my property. It's important to know a little bit more about suburbia. As mentioned, about half of all Americans live in suburbia. A quick explanation. Suburbia tends to be low residential density, single-family detached homes, automobile-dependent. Residents of suburbia tend to be dependent on their automobiles because places like work, school, shopping are beyond walking or bike distance, and usually public transportation's not very good either. In part 2 of the primer, I compared suburbia to the back-to-the-land phenomena popular in the United States in the 1970s. When thousands of young people left the cities to live in the country to be away from the establishment and drop out. In a general sort of way, suburban social culture is similar to that back-to-the-land dropout condition. One can observe there is overall a lack of social cohesion and civic involvement. Many people don't know their neighbors. Garage doors go up and garage doors go down. And that relates to another term used earlier in the primer, and that is the human potential footprint. That's the social counterpart to the ecological footprint. Our consumer culture has created barriers, distractions, and seductions that inhibit people from manifesting their positive human potentials. After all, we are referred to as consumers rather than citizens. Part of the challenge of paradigm shift is to manifest positive human potential, because creating a preferred future in that desirable human condition for helping to bring about paradigm shift depends on a type of communication skill not so common in the mainstream culture we know today. To a large degree, suburbia is a product of economic interests. Dating back to the Great Depression and World War II, government housing policy favored suburbia at the expense of more dense urban development. Suburbia is a product of economic interests such as construction, road building, retail sales to fill those suburban houses with stuff, utilities, and infrastructure. Suburbia is labor and resource intensive. That's the idea. One could easily say suburbia is a make-work project. Absolutely, it does employ millions of people, but at the same time, it has an enormous footprint, both social and ecological. Still, suburbia offers enormous possibilities, like what I've done here at my own place. Importantly, there are examples of a preferred future gaining a foothold in suburbia, with fences going down, neighbors building cohesion, and even retrofit co-housing and eco-villages. We'll hear more about those positive stories a little bit later, but let's return to my transformation projects here in Eugene. Another early task was taking out the driveway. I had never taken on the challenge of removing a driveway before, and neither had a friend. But that's what we did.
even on my small quarter-acre property, space to park six cars took up a significant area that I could put to better use. A fairly consistent guess is, for every single car in the United States, there's 8 or 9 parking places. We rented a cement saw, and before long, we had a process figured out. The cement saw is like a giant edger. You have to wear ear protection. You attach a hose so there's a constant stream of water on the blade to keep the dust down and keep the blade cool. And very important, you don't set the blade to go through 4 inches of concrete. You only go about 1/2 or 3/4 of an inch deep. You make a grid for the size desired of the cut pieces, about 1 foot wide and 1.5 feet long. That's plenty large. So you cut a grid, and when you have your grid cut, you put a cement chisel into where you've scored the concrete and whack that with a 12-pound mallet. And you don't have to hit it hard. Whack the wedge, and it cracks pretty much along where you've scored the concrete. It breaks into those rectangular pieces. I had no rebar in my driveway. That could have been a big problem. We did all the cutting in about 1 day, and it took a couple more days to wedge the pieces apart from each other with a big metal pry bar. My friend took about 1/2. I had about 1/2 of the pieces. I used them for landscaping. The exposed ground underneath predates mid-50s atmospheric nuclear testing. The former driveway has made space for an English walnut tree I planted 18 years ago. It's big enough to climb in now. And I built a storage shed, and the storage shed has a trellis over the roof, and I have grapes growing up over the roof of that shed, and the rest of the former driveway is covered by a grape arbor. The view is very attractive coming onto my property where the driveway used to be. It's really nice and shady in the summertime, and I make juice from the grapes. Any cars from housemates now park along the street out in front of my house. I've had no flack from the city, even with building inspectors passing over the former driveway to check on my construction project when I built my bungalow. Taking out the driveway was definitely one of the most satisfying projects here in my transformation. Highly recommended. A great task to have a work party with some beer and some pizza afterwards. Celebrate pushing back on cars. I know of several other depaving projects in Eugene and Portland. We'll touch on those inspiring stories by and by. Passive solar. One of my favorite places here on my property is a former patio that was on the south side of the house. The first time I visited this house with thoughts of buying it, I came around to the backyard, because I knew the south side patio had been closed in and became a passive solar space. I was thrilled to see the glass walls, 350 square feet, closed in. As it turned out, the construction job for turning the patio into a passive solar space was not done very well. So after about 5 or 6 years living here, I paid a friend to take down and rebuild that sunroom. I helped, and we built a new stem wall to rest the glass wall on top of, instead of the glass wall being right down to the slab. I had new glass doors made, and the biggest change was putting glass up in part of the ceiling, and important to point out, that glass in the ceiling is tempered glass. You don't want to put plate glass up in the ceiling. I love having glass up above. The sunroom is part indoor, part outdoor. One of my favorite places in the world, just to sit in the sunroom. A note of caution, all that glass up in the ceiling
That's a big project to make all that glass watertight. The upper part of the roof for the sunroom is solid. The lower part of the roof is 8 panes of glass, 3 feet by 7 feet, side by side. These are the panes from sliding glass doors with the frames removed. 2 panes of glass share 1 rafter. So that makes an expanse of glass something like 7 feet by over 25 feet. I played cat and mouse with small leaks almost the entire time since rebuilding the sunroom. But after years trying to figure out where those leaks were coming from, I did, and now there's minimum amount of leakage when it rains. At present, I have lots of plants out in the sunroom in the wintertime. It's a bit of an indoor botanical garden. A potted bougainvillea, a couple avocados, but they'll never make avocados, just nice to look at, and quite a range of other recognizable houseplants. Even on sunny, cool days in the wintertime, the sunroom helps heat my house. The sunroom has no artificial heat, and it never freezes. Every home should have a passive solar space. Passive solar design, whether new or retrofit, could substantially reduce our collective eco-footprints and carbon output. Okay, that's good. Let's stop here, and we'll pick up where we left off. Please join us for the second half of this 2-part episode, Transforming a Suburban Property and Paradigm Shift. 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Until then, be strong, be safe, be well, but don't be shy.

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Just say it with confidence. A talk show about music is for those who enjoy a nice deep dive into the history of their favorite songs. Hosts Gray Wheeler and DJ Eric Maddox discuss anything and everything from the Filthy 15 of the mid-80s to the rise of UK punk in the late 70s. Rock and roll facts and weirdness to go along with the tunes. It's Just Say It With Confidence, a talk show about music, every Friday night at 9 p.m. right here on 107.9 WRFA

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4: You are listening to Community Matters for Thursday, August 20th. I'm Julia Cisla-Hanley. Coming up on today's program, we learn more about how Chautauqua County government is working to help those who are unhoused. St. Susan Center is bringing back a cooking contest to raise funds for a new freezer. And the Robert H. Jackson Center has some very timely discussions set for September. That's all coming up on today's program in a moment. The number of people unhoused in Chautauqua County rose dramatically following the end of the eviction moratorium that was in place in New York State as part of COVID-19 relief. Chautauqua County's Department of Mental Hygiene and Social Services Commissioner Carmelo Hernandez discusses what the county is hoping to do with another local organization to provide permanent housing for the homeless. We're welcoming to the WRFA studios a commissioner for the Chautauqua County Department of Mental Hygiene and Social Services, Carmelo Hernandez. Thank you for coming in today.
5: Oh, no, thank you for having me.
4: So this is an interesting situation where your office reached out to me and said, hey, can Carmelo come in and talk about homelessness with you? And I thought, well, sure, because it may be August here and it's, you know, it's warm out, you know, maybe a muggy sun and all the great things, but there are still things happening in the homeless community and people still have a lot of questions and misconceptions about what is happening as well. And so I thought this was a good opportunity to, you know, for me to get some more information about where we are with Chautauqua County and how things with, the issue of homelessness is being addressed. So thank you for making that outreach.
5: Oh, no worries. Thank you for having me. It was an opportunity to hopefully educate the community and what it is that we're dealing with and seeing on a day-to-day basis, but also the misconceptions that there is about the homeless community and what that entails. And I mean, I'll give a quick example where we have what's called different stages of homelessness, or what we would consider homelessness. You have the HUD definition, which says chronically homeless. I know New York State now says, you know, long-term homeless, and you get to decide what that looks like depending on what programming you're operating for, and it's based off data. But a big misconception is that, so a individual who's in emergency housing, whether that's one of our hotels that we're utilizing for emergency housing or a licensed OTDA shelter, which is Office of Temporary Disability Assistance, they're homeless, yes, but they're not street homeless. They could still be considered chronically homeless as well, depending on the length of time that they've been using the emergency housing. Then you also have folks who are also couch surfing as well. So do they have their own home? No, they do not. But unfortunately, they are couch surfing, and it's considered also a part of homelessness as well. And then we have our homeless population, which is unhoused. What that number specifically is in Chautauqua County, I think we can have a pretty good idea. But I think it's depending which when you look at it. If you look at the point in time count, it's during the coldest month. So we'll get one to two folks there. However, when you look at the data from the warming center and the recipients that they see on a nightly basis during the cold blue season, and then you look at what happens when it does get warm and you do have some encampments, I think we're facing possibly anywhere between 25 to 35 street homeless that are unhoused, that are finding somewhere to stay in the colder months, whether that is Code Blue, possible incarceration, and or possibly getting sanctions lifted because they are willing to comply for a short period of time. I think those numbers and the way we attack each one of those is very different as well.
4: When it comes to, I mean, you mentioned street homeless, which is, you know, as you said, someone who is not living in a house. They are living in an encampment or living out of a shelter and everything. And taking that together with the folks who are receiving emergency housing and then those who maybe you don't see, the couch surfers. I mean, is that number, do you have any kind of handle on what that number is in Chautauqua County or even Jamestown right now?
5: I could most definitely tell you what we have in emergency housing. That one I can. And I have data here that I'm most willing can share. We, during the cold months, we hit in access in emergency housing of, we were at one point 180. Now we're at 145. So I could tell you the data as of 2 days ago. 2 days ago, we have 81 single adult males, 38 single adult females, and 29 families with children that are in emergency housing. Mm-hmm. So that means they came to us, they applied for services, they qualified, and we housed them in emergency housing. Now, when it comes to the encampments, that data I wouldn't know, or the couch surfers, I wouldn't know either. It all depends on what they disclose during the application.
4: Mm-hmm. And that also depends on probably if, like you said, the point in time.
5: Point in time count, yes.
4: Count, and that, of course, that taking place. It's one day, and it's done in the cold weather months, I think January. So it's like, yeah, getting an accurate count when you're only doing one a year at the coldest time. That I can see why it's hard. But still, either way, with emergency housing, that, I mean, that is a sizable number of folks. And of course, it could be for any, you know, variety of reasons. You know, I am aware of some fires we've had in Jamestown where I think there were families who were displaced. So they would be probably counted in that emergency housing number, too.
5: Yes.
4: Okay. So when it comes to, and you and I were talking beforehand that, you know, at the last county legislature meeting that was held at the end of July at the Robert H. Jackson Center, that it was mentioned that a question about outreach. And I think this is one of those tough things to understand about how homelessness is addressed in Chautauqua County, is who is responsible for helping those who are unhoused, who is responsible for providing services. And I always look at it that there's two groups. There's Chautauqua Opportunities Inc., which is charged by HUD as a continuum of care agency, and so they do stuff. And then Chautauqua County Department of Mental Hygiene and Social Services, you guys have other stuff. And but I think on your side, you probably have some mandates that you receive in terms of what you do.
5: Yes.
4: So since that's where you work right now, let's talk about what you are mandated to do by New York State or the federal government.
5: Oh, and you, the way you phrased it is actually perfect, because you're right. We work in collaboration with COI and STEL, and they play a huge role for us. Code Blue is a mandate. Housing, emergency housing is a mandate as well. So those are mandates. We have to, priority is keeping them within county, keeping people within their community. And then if we run out of areas or out of spaces, we put them to the next closest county that we can. And we're mandated to still pay for it and mandated to still provide the services. So you're absolutely correct when you break it down the way you just broke it down. I say a big piece of what came up at the legislative meeting was outreach. And individuals who are in emergency housing that came through the mental hygiene and social services and applied, they do have a caseworker, they do have a welfare examiner, and they do have a team that works with them, that is an employment caseworker as well, trying to get them housed. So those individuals don't necessarily need street outreach, because we already connected with them and got them housed. Now, when it comes to unhoused homeless that are living in the street, because that number is not accurate, is we don't even know how big that team needs to be and how often and where to go, because they always move around and switch from area to area, and it really depends on what area. So it is something that's big. I did speak with COI, and they are opening or getting ready to apply for a STEP grant. I believe it's going to be in about the one they currently have, I think, ends in about a year or two. And one of the things we spoke about is, should we look at adding a street homeless outreach component to it. I think we should, especially if the state is going to fund us and allow us to do it. And well, speaking with them, I said, you know, the county doesn't mind partnering and you could subcontract us and we don't mind getting out there and doing a lot of the work and the boots on the ground. One of the other big misconceptions that comes up is the way the Department of Social Services is set up. We're set up for emergencies. That's really our priority. We're very good in emergencies. We're very good in crisis. What we're not good at is developing housing. We're not good at that component at all. We're just not built for it. However, we shift, pivot, and we become innovative. What's happened across, I would say, New York State as a whole, and I'll speak for New York State, and I can speak for Chautauqua County, the Department of Social Services has become the primary for housing. We're no longer just looked at for emergencies. And that's where you see a funnel. And this is why the partnerships are very, very crucial to have and maintain to find ways to develop safe, affordable housing.
4: I see. And, you know, and when I think affordable housing is something we see that is at least on in the current state government, that is something that is initiative because of concern about and lack of affordable housing statewide. I think that's nationwide actually too. So it's not just New York State. So when it comes to affordable housing, is that something that you can say, okay, this is where we're pivoting and this is what we're focusing on now with that? Because I wasn't sure when it comes to county government, it's like, I look and I'm thinking, well, what department would deal with that? Because I'm like, well, I was like, is it the contract through the Chautauqua County Industrial Development Agency where they're trying to get people to build new affordable housing, which, I mean, there are some things they help monies with for projects there. And I'm like, but at the same time, we're talking about folks who are probably or possibly already receiving benefits of some variety, you know, either whether it's TANF or, you know, food stamps, SNAP benefits, that kind of thing. Is like, well, then where does that fall? Does that then become a coalition between you and the IDA or whoever? So I'm like, I my little brain here goes, I was like, okay, well, where do you start with that?
5: Oh, I'm glad you asked that question, actually. So for me and for us, it was about where do we shift and pivot? And we can't wait for anyone to come and build it for us. We're going to have to do it ourselves. So we got to look at this as a community. We got to look at this as a team under County Executive Wendell's leadership. I personally have spoken with OTDA. I'm working with the nonprofits, with Stell and COI, and we got a grant. We're looking to hopefully have finished applied by, is the due date is September 9th. And it's ESHI, so that stands for Empire State Supportive Housing Initiative. So what we're looking to do is apply for that, get it done well before September 9th. We were going to work together, and what we're hoping to do is to start building some units, getting some units done, and starting with families and children, and having the supports to not only get them housed, keep them housed, but to start really chipping away at the continuum. Like I said, we're very good at placing folks in emergency housing. And what the issue is when you look at the continuum, we got you from the crisis, we got you emergency housed, but now how do we get you placed in a safe, sustainable home and back to work and back to finding that intrinsic rewards and also that purpose? So we're looking to apply. I'm glad that it was extended. We came up to the 11th hour. It was actually due this week, actually, and the state pushed it back to September, which is a great breath of fresh air. So it gives us an opportunity to apply, fingers crossed that we get approved, and getting approved, then we could just start chipping away, meeting with community partners, meeting with landlords, and going to the next step and getting it done.
4: Okay. When you're talking about housing, is this permanent housing or is this rental housing? Or
5: this would be permanent housing that would be rented, yes.
4: Okay. Do you have locations that you're looking at specifically for this kind of housing?
5: Right now, now I'm looking at the entire county, to be honest, looking at the entire county, what's available, what good partners that we have, because the way it's going to work is working in partnership with Stell, and I told them, hey, we need you guys to apply. If you guys are willing to apply, the county is willing to partner with you and provide the supportive services. So it's not, hey, Stell, I need you to apply and go do this. No, we're really looking at this as a partnership, as a team, and then creating an interdisciplinary team of a possibility. Right now, I'm looking at a licensed clinician, a caseworker, a peer, and also a care coordinator to work with these families to make sure that we keep them housed. Because that's another big misconception. When you see folks that have been long-term homeless or chronically homeless, once you put them in a home, it doesn't stop there, because now we got to keep them housed. Now we got to help them navigate society. You know, their norm has been not being housed, not having something of my own for so long. Sometimes individuals do have severe mental illness. Sometimes they do have substance use disorders as well. So how do we keep them engaged in services, keep them engaged so that this way we could keep them housed and try to prevent the recidivism as much as possible? And it's not just about the dollars, but it's about the quality, because at the end of the day, we're looking at our neighbors here. You're looking at your community. I was talking with a partner out of Olean, and they shared a story. It was a wonderful story that it really made me say, this is why we do this every day. They housed a family, and the one thing she said, seeing the kids run from room to room and say, we're not in a hotel, we actually have a real refrigerator, Mom. We actually have real beds. And that's what it's all about at the end of the day, that right there. And the more we're able to create a housing stock, it'll also help your workforce. It would also help when it comes to the tourism. It would also hopefully help with just meaning and purpose. Meaning and purpose. Now, I'll be also, don't mind being honest, there are some individuals that are not ready. They're not ready. But just because they're not ready doesn't mean that we stop.
4: Mm-hmm. I think for folks who may, you've heard Stell, and you might forget, it means Southern Tier Environments for Living. And here in Jamestown, we've gotten a chance to get really familiar with them in terms of their work they've been doing with the city. In terms of building new housing over on Spring Street, which is going to be for folks who I think are clients of Southern Tier Environments for a Living, Stell. But it's the same situation where they provide housing, but it's not like they, as you were saying, they don't just provide them housing and say, okay, have fun. So, and I think that wraparound care is what people are wondering, are we just going to let people get into housing and not take care of them? Interesting thing is, like we said, when you're talking about COI and you're talking about a grant they're going for and for this street outreach, is that it comes down to, unfortunately, we all know everything costs money.
5: Yes.
4: The dollar bills, and there's not enough of them to go around. And I have to wonder, you know, is the lack of street outreach is because there hasn't been the funding and staff, you know, or funding for the staff to do that kind of outreach?
5: I would say this. I think in the past, it's been attacked. This, when it comes to homelessness, when it comes to a lot of things, yeah, it's been attacked in silos. That's the one thing that myself and we don't want to attack in the silos. The county alone is not going to solve this. Stell alone is not going to solve this. COI alone is not going to solve this. However, working together, we got a way better shot. Gives us way better fighting odds. So when it comes to it, money was definitely one of them. We did ask for an addendum. So myself and the COI did ask for an addendum for the current grant that they have. Unfortunately, the state said no, but most definitely put it in your next proposal. Most definitely put it in. So the state will give us money for it. Now, what we're running into is staffing, and that's for everyone. So one of the things I said, I said, okay, if you get it, would you be willing to subcontract us as the county to be able to help with some of these services, because we do have staff. And this, in a way, not only helps us provide the service, we could offset costs, but most importantly, we're providing services to our neighbors that are most desperately needed, and we're fighting the good fight, one person at a time.
4: Mm-hmm. Now, obviously, we've been talking about three big agencies, you know, between COI, Stell, and the county. I'm aware of and have been to meetings for the Homeless Coalition here in Chautauqua County. I didn't know how active they were, and I refer to this coalition as the other, the non-governmental organizations. Mm-hmm. There, you have your churches, you may have other organizations that are active in some way. And when it comes to working in silos, how active has that particular group organization been in the last, year or two?
5: So one of the things we did, it still exists. One of the things that we did was we moved to what's called the balance of state. So what that is, it's a bigger homeless coalition. So what that does is it gives us a bigger seat at the table as a county. So it's not just saying we're standing by ourselves. So when it comes to Western New York, when you now have these big projects or big time dollars that may come down from the federal government and or the state, we get to sit down and say, how can we partner together to grab this funding and also braid it together and work together? That's how we were able to push the East Eye at so fast and really get a lot of information just by sitting as a part of this committee. So I get to speak to partners in Olean, partners in Cattaraugus, and we get to really brainstorm and really say, okay, what's needed? What's something else innovative that we can do? What is not something that we should be doing, or what is something that we should be? So it gives us an opportunity, a real opportunity to be a bigger partner and a bigger seat at the table, and also collect data, like real-time big data.
4: Is it Chautauqua, Cattaraugus, and Allegheny counties primarily?
5: Western New York.
4: So are we including then Erie County, Niagara?
5: Yes.
4: Okay. Because it gets tough because Erie County is not like Chautauqua County.
5: Absolutely.
4: I mean, there are parts of it that are more rural in spots, but, you know, we have more in common with the counties.
5: Yes.
4: Directly to the east of us in terms of, you know, small cities and small municipalities and very rural aspects. So I think that I can see how that is helpful, but yeah, I was just kind of curious because this is the first time I'm learning about it. That's interesting. Something I want to come back to is when we were talking about emergency housing, and it's because it's made headlines and it's been something that's been brought to the county legislature meetings over the last couple of years is, you know, the housing of folks in local hotels. I think Faulkner, they've been very vocal about their feelings about it in terms of the village. And again, it's like we come back to that some people have said, you know, can we, you know, can there be a mobile unit that's even at the wherever these hotels are? So, and I wanted to get a sense for, you know, why are we putting people in local hotels? Are there other options? And

0: It's those have regulations, strong regulations that have to be followed. And they get reimbursed. They got a daily rate and they get reimbursed. Once those are full, our next option is the hotel. And that, and then to keep them in county. So that's the part that makes it difficult because we don't have a plethora of licensed OTDA shelters. We just don't. And that's many reasons. When they were created, was there a need? Absolutely. Was the need as much as it is today? No, it wasn't. So it's understandable. So that's one component. So I did speak last week, I believe, to the general manager for the Faulkner Hotel, and I did ask for office space there to have folks, to have a team there 15 to 20 hours a week. So that's one thing that we are looking at, waiting to hear a response back, what it would cost, and the logistics, because I will have to get it licensed through Office of Mental Health. So this way we could be on-site, boots on the ground, also continuing not only to maintain the standards and also, because there's rules and regulations you have to follow when you are participating in emergency housing, but also that continuum of care, of that engagement and getting them housed. So that's been something that we're working on.
1: Okay, that's interesting to know. And I didn't realize that there would be additional licensing that would be required, because I always think of it, oh, you've got county workers, they're charged to do their job. They can just, and I think a lot of people might think this way, well, why can't we just send them down? They can make a pit stop on their way into the office and see who's at the hotel that day and be like, do you need services? And how can we help? So there's more to it than I'm thinking, which means that probably a lot of other folks may be in the same boat.
0: Well, absolutely. So when you spoke about the dollar amount, so the reason we would want it to be licensed through OMH is because if we put a clinician in there to be able to provide mental health services for anyone who qualifies and anyone who would like them, now we can bill for those services and collect a reimbursement. So now we're becoming more cost effective. In terms of caseworkers from the DSS component that do go out and do their like check-ins and applications, recertifications and things of that nature, that is currently happening. But I think we need a bigger presence. I think we need to come at it from a collaborative side. Yes, your caseworkers that are overseeing your case are coming, but what other needs may be happening that you can benefit from another team member that has an expertise in another area to make sure that we still keep you engaged and also in that continuum?
1: Okay. I want to go back to just, I don't know if you have this information, the grant that you're working on that's due September 9th with Stell. Do you know when the state would be making a decision after applications are collected?
0: I was told it would be before October.
1: That's fast.
0: Yeah, it's pretty quick. It would be before October. I've also been very, very persistent in talking with the state when it comes to this specifically. So I'll be 100% honest. I've been working on this since January.
1: Okay.
0: The county has been complete transparency. A lot of meetings, a lot of phone calls with Office of Temporary Disability Assistance, OTDA, and the Western region, the entire state, and just how can we really maximize this opportunity? What is here? As the county, we could not apply on our own. If not, I would have applied. I really would have a long time ago. So it became available middle of July, and they wanted a quick turnaround of August, beginning of August. So I'm glad they extended it, which is great. So it gives us an opportunity to apply. But I've been very persistent. I already have an idea of what the staffing pattern will look like for it. So a lot of it is just them saying, hey, yes, you've been awarded it, and us saying, okay, let's implement.
1: Okay. You've got a lot of papers in front of you, and I'm wondering if there's anything else that you want to share about what's happening in terms of how homelessness is being addressed here in Chautauqua County?
0: Oh, no. I've said it all. I will say this. When it comes to Chautauqua County and when it comes to what we're dealing with, and it could be more visible if we didn't have these supports in place, a lot more visible. But most importantly, this is going to be a community objective. It's not just one agency. It's not just one person. So I do want to thank the UCANs, the COIs, the ROMs, the STELs, the churches, every community partner that even raises a concern. I'll thank even Faulkner, Superintendent Penhallow, their mayor as well, Mayor Eklund. Whenever they call and they bring up the attention, it keeps us on our toes in the sense of, hey, we still got work to do. So to me, I'm always appreciative of the conversations and the collaboration. So this is our thing, not just an I.
1: All right. Well, Carmelo Hernandez, thank you for coming in and sharing this information with us.

0: Thank you.
1: And again, you are listening to Community Matters. St. Susan's Center has been raising funds for a new freezer for their kitchen that serves between 150 and 200 people a day. To help make that effort fun, the center is bringing back a cooking contest and is calling it the Battle of the Badges. Executive Director Sherry Rowland and volunteer Missy Paternity tell us more. We welcome to the WRFA studio, St. Susan's Center. We have Executive Director Sherry Rowland here with us. And also, introduce yourself, Missy.
2: I'm Missy Paternity. I'm just a regular old volunteer for St. Susan's.
1: Well, I would say that you're not giving yourself enough credit here based on what we're going to talk about today. We're going to be talking about the Battle of the Badges, which is a soup cook-off series that is coming back St. Susan's Center. And, you know, I don't know, Sherry, if you want to go first to talk about, you know, what this event is a variation on an event that was held back in 2022, so 2 years ago.
2: Yeah.
1: So what is all this about?
3: So we're very excited to bring back So You Think You Can Cook series. In that series, we're bringing back the Battle of the Badges, the Ladle Showdown. So in 2022, we had Jeffrey Zakarian come in from The Chop, and he hosted our final show at the Hotel Jamestown. And during that show, we had a fire alarm go off. So that is the start of where the Battle of the Badges came from. Well, then in 2023, we had our second series, and that was over at our St. Susan Center at the Soup Kitchen here in Jamestown on 31 Water Street. And that was very exciting, and we had several folks competing, and guess what? We had the fire alarm go off again.
1: I'm starting to think that this is a sign.
2: Yes.
3: It was the sign that we needed to invite our first responders to be a part of the Ladle Showdown or Battle of the Badges, So You Think You Can Cook.
1: So this is really cool. Having the fire alarm going off is not great, but if it's going to happen, you're going to be having local firefighters participating in this event?
2: Yeah. Yeah. So just to go back a little bit, right after that happened, or actually like to go way, way back to first base, Sherry had called me 2023 and said, "Hey, do you think you could cook?" And I was like, "Yeah, I could cook." So she's like, "Can you make some soup?" It was like 2 hours before the competition. And she's like, can you make a soup? And then in this competition, and I was like, sure. I had no idea what I was getting myself into. So I made a soup within 2 hours, and I brought it to St. Susan's. And then next thing you know, I'm cooking in this challenge, and the fire alarm goes off.
1: Yeah.
2: And I, you know, so it kind of went. It kind of made me think, like, you know, afterwards when we were talking about different things, I brought the idea to the board about how about we add the firemen, because the fire department kept coming. So I was like,
3: thankfully.
2: Yeah. I put this idea together, brought it to the board. And like Sherry said, they kind of said, not right now. It was a lot of work to do that, you know, and so it's kind of nice to be included in a different way now than before. So,
1: So you're going to have firefighters and anybody else?
3: All emergency responders we're looking for, as well as our correctional personnel. So we're looking for a total of 9 teams, 2 member teams, and they will participate for 3 each team will have 3 teams participating each night on September 3rd, 10th, and 17th. And the winners from the 3rd, the 10th, or the 17th will go on to the final round. And that will be the championship night. And the whole point of week 4 is completely for bragging rights, for sure. And what we thought, too, is going back to having the first responders come in and take care of us during our fire alarm fiascos, Missy had said, you know, our first responders are also dealing with our most vulnerable populations at any given moment. And why not celebrate these folks? Why not celebrate them with the best catalyst in bringing people together? Food.
1: Right.
3: Food is the best thing in this world to bring the human people, the human spirits together, to have such an amazing relationship with one another. You can't go wrong when you say, how's your chicken? It's either good or it's bad or it's the best chicken you ever had. But that's the start of a conversation. And it's important that we celebrate folks that work their darndest to help so many people in this community. And it will also help us as St. Susans in supporting our programming. And our programming is to feed the hungry, no matter who it is, whoever walks through the door, whether they're just looking for relationship or if they're looking to have something to eat. And when somebody's belly is full, they have a better chance of making better decisions. When your belly is empty and you're not able to concentrate on making good decisions, it's a difficult situation, mm-hmm. I'm very sure of.
1: Mm-hmm. And I just think that, you know, like to that point, yeah, it's like we always hear about children, you know, going to school hungry, how it's, they can't concentrate when there is, mm-hmm. but it's the same for adults. It doesn't change just because you got older.
2: Yeah.
1: And you're right. It's like, you know, how many people do things that they shouldn't because they are hungry.
2: Mm-hmm.
1: And I've never thought of it that way. And I appreciate you, you know, making us aware that that is something we need to be considering, you know, when it comes to our, you know, neighbors here in Jamestown.
3: Yeah. Absolutely. Yeah. Absolutely. And that brings us back to So You Think You Can Cook, the Battle of the Badges series. Our thought process definitely is bringing those first responders and emergency personnel that come down and help us at the soup kitchen and all over this community, even when we're making mistakes of throwing a fire alarm because we're having a cooking contest.
1: Yeah, and I have to say that if Jamestown Fire Department, you know, those guys are participating by chance, they kind of have an unfair advantage here because those guys are cooking all the time.
3: Yeah. Right?
2: Yeah, yeah.
1: But then again, that means they have experience. And so, you know, yeah. People may want to come down and check that out. So you are charging a fee for folks to come, you know, witness this in action. So tell us about, you know, how can people come in, you know, enjoy the festivities themselves?
3: So it will be taking place down on Water Street on the Community Helping Hands side of the building. And we will be having a tent. It is a donation of $20 to attend. And the attendees will have a soup that has been prepared by either one of the teams or all of the teams, all three teams that day. And there will be an entry also from our St. Susan's chef.
2: Yeah.
3: And she will be also putting that soup in too. The attendees will not know which soup each team is putting in,
1: mm-hmm.
3: but they have the chance to participate in the voting as well as the fun in the competition. It's all about the competition. And also, they can learn more about Community Helping Hands. They can learn more about the Chautauqua Center. They can learn more about St. Susan's, the Mental Health Association, and how they can participate in helping their fellow neighbor move forward in life.
1: Mm-hmm. And when specifically you were talking about how this money that you raise will go toward helping the operations, but you have a very specific project that you're trying to raise money for at the kitchen.
2: Yeah, yeah. That's
3: right. So we were granted grants from the state in the end of 2025 and the end of 2025. One of them being with the Department of Environmental Conservation, and the other being with the ESD, the Empire State Development Grant. And each of those grants helps us with refrigeration and kitchen equipment. And we have to match those grants. And we were able to secure a grant also from Cummins Engine, Jamestown Engine plant as well. So with the combination of raising funds through events like Battle of the Badges and through the grant process, we're able to match that so we can make our kitchen more efficient. And we are actually very blessed in working with Feed More Western New York. Feed More Western New York is our food bank here in our food bank for Western New York, and helps all of the pantries in Chautauqua and Cattaraugus County in Western New York counties. In that help we receive, we have a recovery program. And that recovery program is food through Wegmans, Target, Tops, and Walmart, Eklofs, and Panera. With all that recovery food coming in, we need good refrigeration. We need very good efficiency in the kitchen. We have, in the last 6 years, I think Feed More and I have found that we've had 1 million pounds of food come through St. Susan's. And when the food isn't received directly from Feed More, and we have donations such as from our donations from Holiday Hall or through other situations like Stamp Out Hunger with the post office, we're able to share that with other pantries. But what I want to impress on folks is that we're able to feed nearly 58,000 meals a year with a very small budget. And events like this and community support in these events is what continues to allow us to do our very best that we can do in feeding those that come through our doors.
1: Wow. And I'm going to guess that the current refrigeration unit that you have is just maybe not quite making it.
3: Correct.
2: You want to hear a story?
1: Yeah, I do.
2: Yeah,
1: if
2: I can tell it. So yeah. I worked with St. Susan's for Give Big CHQ, which is one of the hidden gems in Jamestown. You know that
1: it's the biggest one day of giving in Chautauqua County.
2: Like it's a telethon. Like, call your friends, have them donate. So the last couple years I've been, you know, helping Sherry with that, and every year is different, right? You have a different way of reaching the people. So with that, we made a video of how far it is from the kitchen to the refrigeration now. So we did a little tour. We recorded Sherry walking and telling us the story, and then it took 2.5 minutes to get to the freezer, and then 2.5 minutes to get back. So here she carried a big thing of pork chops and had to carry it all the way to the freezer and then back. the freezer that they're going to put in is 30 seconds away from the kitchen, which makes efficiency like, whoa. You just work that down to like point whatever seconds, you know, to get there. And you know, this is one thing that, you know, I've been hanging around St. Susan's now for a couple years, and, you know, St. Susan's goes way back into my childhood. You know, I was a member of St. James Church growing up. You know, still am a little affiliated with the church, but going to St. James Church as a kid and not understanding what was going on in that kitchen, right? So we would go there for catechism. We would go and, you know, they had bingo. There was bingo chips all over the floor, and you'd pick them up. And then there was always this kitchen, but you just never knew what it was during the day, because you were there from 5 to 7 and the kitchen was open in the beginning. And that goes back to the story of how St. Susan started. And I don't know if you know the story or not, but it's a pretty interesting story about how it started over soup in a sandwich, you know? And that's why, you know, this event that I got to take part in back in 2022 and 2023, and then it didn't come back, and it didn't come back. And, you know, I could see the flyer now that I made with City Hall and police. And, you know, it was something that I really, really wanted to do. And I was okay with putting it on the back burner because, you know, there were specific reasons why we were doing that, you know. And I give a plug to Andrew Faulkner really quick, is that he came and watched me, you know, and as a friend, as a city councilman, you know, he came and he was there when the fire alarm went off, and he was covering the fire alarm, and there's a picture of him covering the fire alarm, and there's two firemen. So like this whole thing built, I mean, we're not building it around firemen. We really wanted specifically to make it about the community. You know, police are fighting a battle every day of a law that they can't win. You know, they put people, they arrest them for breaking the law, and they're out 10 minutes later, you know, and we have to try to support them as much as we can, and giving them an opportunity. Yeah, we only need 9 teams. Well, we need 18 people.
1: Okay.
2: Right? So we have 2 teams. So it'll be fire, police, EMS. Fire, police, EMS. Fire, police, EMS. And the winner, like, we could get to the end, and it could be 3 firemen teams from Jamestown if 3 teams wanted to get in. Mm-hmm. You know, there's no limit on how many teams your agency or your fire department, your police department, All-Star. We've went out in the community. We've passed out flyers. Sorry, the date was wrong. Oh, no. If anybody's listening, it says 2025. No, we need you now. You know, so we've really been, you know, we're not going to tell anybody who the judges are, because we don't want people to sign up specifically a night where they know they might win because they're boss or somebody, you know, like, so we want to keep that kind of, you know, to ourselves until the night's of. And I'm so incredibly, like, excited how, I mean, the volunteers, like, if you go to St. Susan's Facebook page and you check out the website, it's absolutely amazing.
3: You can check out St. Susan's website at stsusancenter.org.
1: Okay. Yeah. Is that, and also for people who, well, whether it's, you know, the EMS, fire, police, whoever, that and who want to participate, how do they sign up? And then also, where do you buy tickets?
2: So you can do both on the, like, Starlene Franco is the creator of the website, and he took my, like, I'm literally in awe. Like, I gave this guy this idea, and he brought it to life. Like, he took everything that I put together over probably a 3 month, I mean, I've been working on this project probably since March. So the idea came, you know, like, oh, that back to Andrew Faulkner. He said to me days before Sherry called me, hey, you think Saints, like, almost like he knew, like, do you think St. Susan's ever going to bring that cooking show back? And then Sherry calls me. She's like, Missy, the board said yes. Come do your idea. And I was like, you know, so excited because I just love the community. And, you know, this is another thing is that we're not just including Jamestown. We're not just, we're broadening, you know, we have people from Falconer. We have people from, you know, Jamestown. We're hoping to get, you know, we went stretched out to Ellington and Gary because all of the fire departments, all of the EMS that works, they all come end up somehow
0: Affiliated
2: with Jamestown. Yeah. Mutual aid is so important in our area. And, you know, these people are humans and they're, you know, regular people. And, you know, another thing I want to say, too, that kind of is come down to St. Susan's and have a meal because you'll leave full. You know, the meals down there, Jessica in the kitchen, she's just, you know, I've never had a bad meal. It's a repeat restaurant. You know, we were talking on the way here about how St. Susan's is a restaurant. You just don't have to pay, you know, and it's very important to know that if you're a BPU worker, if you're a city worker, if you're parks department, you're tired, you're broke, go. Pull your thing out front and take the whole crew from, they're up at Bergman Park and they're mowing the lawn. Take them to St. Susan's. Take a table. Bring the kids in, you know.
3: The reason it's important that everyone has a chance to see St. Susan's is the community, the relationship. If you're sitting down with somebody that, let's say, you kind of have it together. You've got life. You've figured it out, your experience. And you sat down with somebody that was having a rough day today, and you'll gain so much yourself as well as giving that person the ability to be seen.
0: Mm-hmm. Yeah, and it's something that has been lost, I think, a lot, and like not just our community, but just communities across the United States even. It's just sitting down and talking to someone maybe you don't know and making that connection and establishing, you know, that social environment.
3: That's right. And I, going back to Jessica, our chef, she's an amazing young lady and an inspiration to the community wide. She is a young lady that puts her heart in the cooking. And every single person that walks through the door and is able to have a bite of her food, they just know it. They feel enveloped by her love. And we always say that Chef Jess is the heart of our kitchen.
2: Awesome. And her rice is amazing.
0: So folks want to attend, you can go to St. Susan Center.
3: It's stsusancenter.org.
0: And you can find out more information there as well as buy tickets for the event. It starts September 3rd, so it's coming up very soon. But Missy and Sherry, I want to thank you for coming in to the studio today, and we look forward to hearing more about this event in the future.
2: Thank you. Thank you so much for having us.
3: Thank you, Julia. We appreciate you.
0: Just days after we did this interview, someone vandalized and stole components of the compressor for St. Susan's freezer. Anyone with information about this incident is asked to contact Jamestown Police at 716-483-7536. You've been listening to Community Matters. The Robert H. Jackson Center will be hosting a discussion on a special tribunal for the crime of aggression against Ukraine in September. Center President Kristen McMahon tells us about that and other events coming up as well. Here in the WRFA studios, we are welcoming Robert H. Jackson Center President Kristen McMahon. Thank you for coming in to give us an update on things that are really more so happening in September, but also you have a public note for those who are looking at maybe coming to the center sometime before September. So thanks for coming in today.
4: Thanks for having me, Julia.
0: So let's start off with, I know that we are still seeing some programming around Nuremberg, and that is happening on September 4th. So what can we expect for that one?
4: It is. So we're coming to the end of our 80th anniversary series, which kicked off in November of last year. So September 4th is the next virtual series. It's at noon, and it's called Nuremberg's Legacy, The Crime of Aggression. an update on the special tribunal for Ukraine and the broader jurisdiction for the ICC. So this will be more of a modern day, hey, what's going on with this? Obviously, the Russian Federation invasion of Ukraine, finally a special tribunal for the crime of aggression is in the process of being stood up. It's been voted on by Europe. There's a European Council that's actually standing it up. To my knowledge at this point, I don't think it's the funding's been set for it. The prosecutor hasn't been set for it. But this program will give us an update on where this stands. And then also because people have a lot of questions about, is the International Criminal Court even really functioning at this point? Some insight into how that's going.
1: And that was exactly my question as you were talking about that. It's like, you know, where is the ICC? You know, what is happening with that because of, you know, there's not quite the same level of support from the United States as there had been historically. And then it does bring to mind it, you know, much less funding, but, you know, what kind of power does a court have on an international stage? So that definitely will be, I think, a very important one for those who've been following what is happening with Russia's attack on Ukraine and, you know, this ongoing. It's been 4 years, I think, for this war at this point.
4: Since February of 22. So 4.5.
1: I think very timely, as always.
4: Which we do our best.
1: Yes. So before we talk about the next event, I want, because Labor Day is creeping ever closer. It's the latest it ever can be.
4: Yes.
1: But before your next event, I believe, you have something that happens on the weekends that will be ending.
4: We do. So we're open every Saturday during the summer. And so our last summer Saturday will be that Saturday of Labor Day weekend. We're open from 10 until 2. One of our staff members staffs the Saturdays. I actually have this upcoming Saturday. So if anybody wants a tour with the president, come in and I will happily give you a tour. But yes, it's, you know, it's something we do during the summers. That being said, too, if people would like to come in for a tour sometime that we're not typically open for them, just give us a call. If we can figure out staffing for it, we usually do.
1: Mm-hmm. But knowing that it is open for sure on Saturdays until, you know, Labor Day weekend is really great. And, you know, as I always disclose it, my family and I did the tour back in June and it was really wonderful. Gotcha. It was like, you know, it was eye-opening for my parents who, you know, they don't live here and live and breathe all the things that are Jamestown on a daily basis. So for them to hear all about Robert H. Jackson and, you know, his history, his background, and what he was involved in was really great. And also seeing the house, too.
4: The Kent Mansion is pretty spectacular.
1: Yeah, so the Kent Mansion, and its own history. So that was neat, okay. Too, for them because we like history in my family. So it was a twofer. It's kind of like, well, let's hear about this, you know, famous man. And then let's see about this historic house all in one stop.
4: You'll also get to see now a little bit of one of our summer interns' handiwork. So one of our interns this summer created a series of micro exhibits. And so each room has its own themed micro exhibit in it as well. So that'll be just adding something to the tour.
1: Well, I might have to come back now. So
4: that's what we strive for.
1: So, because I saw different things in June, but I have not seen this micro exhibit. I got to meet one of the interns a few weeks ago, and so she was really lovely. And so
4: we had a wonderful group. They left us the end of the first week of August, and so it's definitely quieter at the center. So we're also encouraging visitors to help alleviate the quiet.
1: Right.
4: And happily, we've had a lot of visitors this August so far.
1: Well, fantastic. So, but then once we get past Labor Day, you do have another Asking the Questions, 25 years of Asking the Questions on September 9th.
4: Yes. Yeah. So we are continuing on with our questions. This September 9th program will feature Stephen Sfekas, who is a judge. He was an associate judge in the Baltimore City Circuit Court in the 8th Judicial Circuit. He is now retired. And his question, you know, because we're not going small for any of these, is what is justice? And so that's what he will be talking about. And keep an eye on our social media because you'll see some promos for that coming up with a little more in-depth discussion.
1: Yeah, because I'm thinking that is quite a broad question of, you know, when is justice? Mm-hmm. And, you know, there are many levels to that. And so, yeah, I will definitely will follow you on social media to keep up to date what's happening there. And then, of course, you have a huge event in September, Jackson After Dark.
4: We do. We're very much looking forward to this. So on September 12th at 6 p.m., which is a Saturday, it's our annual fundraiser, Jackson After Dark. And you've heard me describe it before as this year we are calling it an experience, not an event. We will have Lucas West, who finished third on the most recent season of NBC's The Voice, as our musical guest, and he'll be performing a couple of sets. Sakania Berman Dance Company will be doing some periodic dancing throughout the space in a variety of places. We will have a live action chef station. We'll have some bespoke cocktails, which the first of those promos was released last week. So you can check those out on our social media as well.
1: Well, that sounds fun because, yeah, so when you say a chef experience, I imagine we will be seeing some cooking in front of us.
4: Indeed.
1: Indeed, you will. Yes. Okay. Mm-hmm. So that's always fun. So, but hearing, you know, someone who was, you know, on national TV coming and singing, I was like, you know, they have some really great talent that have been on that show. And we don't always get to enjoy them after the fact, you know, if they're not first place winners or something.
4: I mean, that's true. So tickets are $85. So you get, you know, a couple of free concerts plus dance performances. And this all leads into the Jamestown Dance Festival as well. So it was really nice timing with the County of Berman Dance.
1: Oh, that is excellent. And that, of course, that festival is happening here at the Reg. So, you know, in terms of other things happening, you do have some other, I call them scatterings of events and events taking place at the center that maybe are more, I call them internal. Maybe
4: they are. So for about 18 years, we have hosted a gathering of international humanitarian law practitioners from around the world. And we don't advertise it broadly, but I always liken it to Fight Club. If you know that it happens, you are more than welcome to attend. It is actually open to the public. It will be at the center on Monday, August 31st. I believe we kick off at 9 a.m. It might be 8:30 though. Call the center if you want more information because it's not on our website. And it's a full day on Monday of roundtable conversations with the practitioners and some law students and some law professors, and really just diving into some of the aspects of international humanitarian law today.
1: Okay. So are they just focusing on that topic alone, or are they?
4: It is. The whole sort of mini conference is focused on international humanitarian law. Each of the roundtables has its own theme. One of them will actually be talking about positive developments in international. One is talking about, I'm trying to do this off the top of my head, I believe one is talking about some of the lesser crimes that we don't think a whole lot about, like ecocide, and how when these laws were created decades and decades and decades ago, that wasn't really a crime that anybody contemplated. So it's also making sure that the current activities of the justice system are keeping up with what current crimes are.
1: Oh, so that's on August 31st. It sounds like it'll be a good tie-in, and it's probably in some ways to the Nuremberg one on September 4th,
4: too. Yeah, I would say if you have an interest in international humanitarian law, both of those would be of interest to you.
1: Great. Anything else that you'd like to share with us?
4: You know, we've got a lot of programming coming up for the fall, so definitely keep an eye out for that. I always appreciate being able to talk specifically and give your listeners a heads up as to what's coming up in the immediacy, but check our website for the full listing of things. And you'll see David and I and Elizabeth and Sherry around town. Oh, I should also mention for the first Friday in October, which I think is October 2nd, we are the Friday hosts at Southern Tier Distillery. So just throwing that out there, getting people to mark their calendars early to come out and join us on October 2nd at the distillery.
1: Yeah, and hopefully then we'll get another chance to, we'll remember to talk about that next book.
4: Absolutely.
1: Too, because it'll happen before then. We'll see you September 21st, I believe.
4: I just like to give people a chance to mark their calendars early.
1: It's very, you know, that is a very handy thing to do because it's amazing how fast our calendars do fill up, especially mine. Well, we've had here in the studio with us, Kristen McMahon. She is the president for the Robert H. Jackson Center. Kristen, thank you for coming down today.
4: Thanks for having me, Julia.
1: Thanks for tuning into Community Matters this week. I'm Julia Cisla Hanley for WRFN.

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0: You are tuned into Arts on Fire right here on 107.9 WRFA. How you doing out there? I'm your host, Anthony Merchant. And today, talking to no stranger of the station, of the show, I got Mr. Gavin Paterniti here with me because we are talking this weekend, WRFA's Great American Picnic making its return after a one-year hiatus. We are back at Southern Tier Brewery, 12 p.m. to 5 p.m. Sunday, August 16th, where, hey, if you're listening to the replay of Arts on Fire, that is today, and you still got time to come down here. But we got live music, we got raffles, 50-50, we got hot dogs, and a whole lot, and vendors, and more. So I thought me and Gavin would chat here for a little bit. I thought this would be fun. We try to do these before events, and we got an event coming up, so that's what we're doing. Gavin, how you doing, man?
1: I'm doing great, man. You got me over 25 feet away from my desk to sit down for an interview. It's nice to be a part of it.
0: Very excited. You and I just finished a little. We had a meeting getting ready for the Great American Picnic, getting everything set. Melted some of my anxiety because some of the things we were talking about, again, I'm kind of in here doing all this myself for a lot of times. So then when we're all sitting there and talking, it's kind of nice because I get them out like, oh, there will be people there doing this or that. You know, yeah. It feels good. It feels good. So thanks for being a part of it. You're gonna be doing hosting duties with me this year.
1: Yeah, I was gonna say I actually kind of felt a little bit more anxious once I hear everything that actually goes into these things because I've only ever just been a performer in the past. So now, like, being, and I'm still not heavily and not nearly as involved as you are, but being part of the actual organizational process,
0: yeah, getting it all together,
1: like, wow, these people do a lot more than I ever realized. You know, as far as the raffles and the just the ticket sales and all that stuff. So I'm like, I'm hearing all this stuff and I'm like, oh, the more that I learn about, the more I feel like is like potential for things to go crazy. And yet somehow we always manage to pull through every time.
0: Oh no, I feel that way most times to do events. Cause again, most of that stuff is me dealing with it, I get everyone else involved, but it's closer too. So I have to deal with all that stuff months in advance. And I'm feeling the same way the entire time. Like, oh yeah, a lot of moving parts in that. A lot of things happen, but like I told you, I'm going to be excited when this actually happens. And yeah, you're pulling double duty. You're performing and hosting. You're doing a little bit of everything. You'll be on that stage, like, gosh, for a lot of the show is what I'm saying. You'll be on that stage for a lot of the show.
1: Which, you know, I'm no stranger to that particular venue either. I've already played there twice this year, so might as well do it again.
0: This won't even be the first time the Hazy Rays played this summer, right?
1: No, we were just there a month and a half ago.
0: How'd that go?
1: It's pretty good. Hot.
0: Hot.
1: It's always either blisteringly hot with the sun like burning you to a crisp on stage, or you're getting, you know, rained on galore. I feel like I've maybe only ever one time played there when it was just like a humane temperature with no rain.
0: This is normal.
1: Yeah.
0: This is kind of normal.
1: Right. But no, the gig itself was good, though. It was nice to debut some of that stuff that we've been working on for many, many months. Finally got to play in front of a live audience. But prior to that, the only time we'd ever been out in public was last year's 21st birthday extravaganza.
0: Yeah, the extravaganza. So that's your first time, too, then, playing live with Corey. Because Corey wasn't with you when you played the extravaganza.
1: Yep, that was my first ever gig with Corey.
0: How'd that go?
1: Good.
0: I was saying the gig, but yeah, adding Corey. Because that's pretty cool. You now have guitar. There's no guitar
1: last
0: time.
1: And we have the extravaganza to thank for that, too, because he was there with Stereo Death.
0: Oh, that's right.
1: And he was, you know, we talked to him briefly after, and he's like, you know, saying how much he liked the music and like if you're looking for another member, which we were, we'd been looking for a very long time for that elusive fourth member to kind of fill in the gaps. So we've come a long way from where we were last fall as a three piece and much more full and complete sound now. So he's added so much.
0: Yeah, nice. No, it was great having you at the extravaganza. I was trying to think. I don't think Mike has ever played. I think he's the only one in that band who's probably never played the Great American Picnic.
1: Yeah, I'm not totally.
0: I'm taking liberties, you know, but I don't think he has.
1: He has probably the best chance of being the only one.
0: Of being so, the not.
1: Although I don't know.
0: No way
1: I'm
0: Mark
1: not sure
0: hasn't. Mark
1: I honestly don't know if Corey has or not either. I'll have to ask him when we practice.
0: Because it wouldn't have been Stereo Death. They weren't a band in 2024. I was going to say, I could have swore he was there in some capacity in 2024,
1: it's
0: but
1: possible.
0: I could be wrong.
1: It's possible. We've had a lot of like Infinity instructors kind of get cobbled together as like a one-time band.
0: Yeah.
1: So like, you know, and things like that have happened a lot. So it's possible that he's just showed up as like a fill-in kind of capacity. But we'll find out.
0: What was the first year you played? Because you've played a lot of Great American Picnics. People listening to this have probably seen you perform more than once. What was your first Great American Picnic?
1: Whatever year was the Songs of the South, and I want to say that was 2016, 2015 or 16. Wow. So 10 years ago, we'll say.
0: Do you remember who you played with?
1: It was with the Elektra Kings.
0: Oh, nice.
1: So, yeah, it was one of those strange pairings where, you know, what's a surf spy sci-fi band doing,
0: playing
1: covering
0: southern
1: tunage. But we had some, you know, like, you know, instro versions of, like, Ghost Riders in the Sky and some those classic older, like, country-esque tunes. We had just enough in the canned set list to be able to pull out and just do, like, 30 minutes of those. So
0: what band, this is all the me putting you on the spot, you have to think throughout the years, but, like, I was also trying to think of what bands have you performed with at the picnic. I'm sure Cold Laz, I know, because
1: we did
0: music
1: at least,
0: from you.
1: I think we played maybe 3 years with Cold Lazarus.
0: Wow.
1: So the Elektra Kings, Cold Lazarus. Honestly, that might be it.
0: None of those, like, makeshift? You ever play in those fly-by-night bands, the ones like we were talking about that were there for...
1: I feel like it has to have happened at some point, but for some reason I can't recall.
0: You weren't in, like...
1: I feel like I probably had to have filled in somewhere at some point.
0: Even,
1: I do
0: like,
1: it
0: Ken
1: so much.
0: Hardley, I think I remember in, like, 2017... putting together a band, because I think I remember him covering the Box Tops, but it wasn't just Ken Hardley, it was a full band.
1: Yeah.
0: But, like, things like that, I feel like you've probably also shown up. I also don't blame you for not remembering.
1: I can't, yeah.
0: So many.
1: Well, I have a pretty good memory, but that's not something that's standing out, so I honestly don't remember. I don't think I have, though.
0: Well, Gavin, we're going to play a fun game right now, which is also just a clever way of me naming off the lineup for this year's, you know, GAP, but I'm going to name the band here and tell me if you've ever played with them before. This is your first time performing with them. This is a fun way of getting the lineup out there. The Hollow Society.
1: I'm aware of them. I've never played any music with them.
0: You're lying. You played the Extravaganza with them.
1: Oh, I thought you meant, like, in the context of playing in the band with them. I didn't know you meant,
0: sorry,
1: like, sharing a bill with them.
0: Yeah, sorry. I should have... Sharing a bill.
1: Yeah.
0: Sharing a bill.
1: Okay, then yes, I have played with them.
0: I guess I should have specified that part. Instead of calling you a liar the second you're like, no. All right, so you played with them. Mr. Green.
1: Yes, same context. They were also at the Extravaganza last year.
0: How about Early Attic?
1: No, I have not.
0: They're,
1: to my knowledge. They're not. They're Buffalo?
0: They're Buffalo, okay. But then they're a two-piece, and Matt moved down, I believe, to Jamestown not terribly long ago, so they're like a, you know, half... Because they're a duo, it really is kind of 50-50, like half Buffalo, half Jamestown, but... Originally, they were all Buffalo, so
1: okay.
0: Yeah, they, you know, they're still fairly new to the area, but I think they played the Wine Cellar a few times. I think that's about it. For
1: I know, yeah, I know I've seen their name in our local music library. I think that's probably the only way I was familiar with them.
0: They're pretty good. I've interviewed, well, obviously, they're pretty good. We're having them on the GAP, but no, we got their music in there. I've interviewed them. They're good dudes. They're good dudes. I think you'll like them. How about Knights in Harmonia?
1: No, that I'm aware of.
0: That's going to be fun. I think I've told you this, but he kind of does, like, a trance DJ set, so he's going to put people into trance, and then we're going to bring up Mr. Green and the Hollow Society.
1: Yeah.
0: I already told Steve of Mr. Green. I saw him. Actually, I gave him these flyers on Saturday when I was up in Mayville doing Chautauqua Sunrise. He was sitting in the parking lot waiting for me. And, I knew he was there. It wasn't too scary. But, I told him about that, and he's like, I'm all for that. He's like, I'll break him out of that trance. So we'll see what they open with. How about Chelsea O of Stress Dolls fame?
1: Never shared a bill with Chelsea O, but I met her when you had her down here for an interview a month or two ago. So,
0: do you know if she's played you on the scene? Because I'm thinking about it. I know you haven't personally submitted music to her, but I'm thinking about it, and I'm like, you've played with a lot of people who have. Do you know if any of your if there's anything you've played on that ended up on her show?
1: Only if she's played anything by the Hazy Rays, which we only put out two songs 2 months ago.
0: Yeah, probably
1: so,
0: not.
1: But I know that she and Mike.
0: I think she's played Mike's stuff.
1: She plays his stuff, so he knows her, she knows him, kind of thing.
0: Yeah, yeah.
1: But, yeah, as far as anything I've played on, I highly doubt it. I doubt that she didn't seem to be aware of Cold Laz when I brought it up.
0: Oh, that's right, I remember.
1: Because, you know, I went up there pretty regularly with that band to play in the Buffalo scene, but never crossed paths with her, and apparently the name didn't get around that much outside of the jam scene.
0: Yeah. Yeah, she's more of the, me and her kind of into the same stuff. I think she's more into, like, the punk alternative kind of world, you know. And then the last one, Campfire Junk. You ever play with Justin? I feel like you guys have had to cross paths.
1: I don't think so, because usually, I mean, as a solo artist, usually you don't end up sharing the bill that often.
0: That's true.
1: unless he's been a part of some kind of showcase that I, but I don't think I've actually, well, actually, no. He played right before me and Sarah at last year's Whirlybird.
0: Oh, really?
1: But I didn't, but he was playing with, it wasn't under the name Campfire Junkie. He had a duo as well.
0: Oh,
1: and it was
0: okay.
1: called something else. But then I realized that it's the Campfire Junkie guy just playing with somebody
0: with someone
1: else as a duo. So I, yeah, I mean, I crossed paths with him right there because he packed up and I set up. So,
0: you know, actually, to kind of get away from the GAP for only a moment, don't you have a new involvement with, speaking of Whirlybird, aren't you like a part of like, I don't know what you want to call it. I talked when Mickey was here earlier this year and I interviewed him, he mentioned it. But what is your kind of involvement with Whirlybird this year?
1: I mean, I haven't really... The only expanded role I have this year is that I'm helping him distribute flyers right now. I think initially he was hoping that he had asked me if I had more interest in becoming involved at like an advisory or organizational level, but just with the way our schedules lined up, I wasn't available to I wasn't able to make any of the meetings or anything, but I think that he wanted to, I think the goal eventually is for him to kind of lean on me as far as, a little bit more in terms of like getting people interested or the like lineup wise interested or open to the idea of playing, I guess. I don't know. Or maybe even just ask my advice on like, what do you think about so-and-so this year?
0: Sometimes that's nice. Like I was saying, we just did that meeting for the Great American Picnic. It's nice to even dumb things where it's like, what do you think the price of a bag of chips should be? Or what do you know? Like nice to have that.
1: I think it's more of like, I hate to say like institutional knowledge because I don't really feel like I have a whole lot, but it's one of those things where you've done enough of these festivals, like just from your experience, what is a normal, you know, what's the normal pricing on things?
0: Or, I've asked you those kinds of
1: questions. Exactly.
0: I mean, there's things I'm asking you not because I expect you to be like a pro in it, but just more of like, oh yeah, if it's between me and you, let's just be real. You've played many more live shows than I ever have.
1: It's just one of those things. Yeah. I don't really consider it, To me, it's not like useful knowledge that I feel like I've packed away, but you realize after you've had so much experience that it's just things that you recall.
0: Mentally in your head, when me or Mickey or someone comes up to you, like mentally in your head, you're going to like your bedroom in that house in your head and pulling like a box out from under the bed. And it's that useless knowledge you didn't know you needed.
1: Exactly.
0: No, that is, I get it.
1: So yeah, this year I haven't really done much, at all.
0: You performing?
1: Differently. I am. I do have a solo set at Four Below on Saturday night, the 29th. I can't recall specifically what time, but it's out there, though.
0: You're playing Whirlybird, though.
1: Yeah, and it's 20-minute set, so not too dissimilar from what I'm doing at the picnic
0: from
1: here.
0: From the GAP. So. Do you guys kind of know the Hazy Rays? Do you know the set list? I also don't know how many songs you have, so maybe picking the set list is very easy because maybe
1: it's
0: you're playing every
1: point.
0: Song you've written.
1: Yeah, like last year it was a little more cut and dry because the set list was shorter and, you know, we hadn't played any of them before. So it's just like, what do we consider our strongest tunes? And then cobble those together and try and figure out. Honestly, also at that point, we had to consider what's the most, what can we represent ourselves in the best way with as a three-piece, knowing that it's going to sound kind of empty with just piano, bass, and drums. Because all of that stuff also requires guitar, which we didn't have at the time. Now we've got a much larger set list. And now it's essentially just what do we consider our strongest songs and feel confident. Like, and now we can feel confident that it's going to be fine.
0: Any of your like bass parts change up when Corey came in? Like, did what you play on bass have to change at all when
1: a little
0: bit.
1: From
0: trio to four?
1: Yeah, well... Especially like in the song Light Years specifically, I was trying my best to adapt part of like the synthesizer line into the bass line without it sounding, you know, too forced.
0: Yeah.
1: But it's a line that's like crucial to the song, and Mike can't do it if he's playing, what does he play on that? I think he plays guitar on that one. Yeah, he plays acoustic guitar, so he can't play that line when he's just doing rhythm guitar chords. So somehow that line had to get in there, and I was the only other one with an instrument capable of making distinct tones. So, yeah, when Corey came in, he was able to take over that synth line on the guitar, and now I just play a more straightforward bass line.
0: Does Mike at all, does he still pick up? Like, are there any times where you do have a lead in rhythm, or is he, is Mike now sticking only to piano now that you have a guitar player?
1: I mean, he's...
0: Like, will he still, if you play sticking, White Ears, does he still play rhythm while Corey's playing lead?
1: Yeah, yeah. I mean, because there's still a couple songs that are just, that are basically just guitar-based. And so it's like 3 to 5 songs, I think, Mike will play. He'll play the acoustic guitar. So it's two guitars, bass, and drums. But, you know, 90% of the time he's on piano. So
0: nice, nice. No, we're very excited to, I mean, once again, we got the Hazy Rays performing with Early Attic, Mr. Green, the Hollow Society, Knights in Harmonia, Chelsea O of Stress Dolls, and Campfire Junkie at WRFA's Great American Picnic Sunday, August 16th. If you're listening Friday, it's in 2 days. If you're listening Sunday today, it's happening
1: it's right
0: today.
1: Now, right?
0: But again, it's going till 5, so here's the 1 p.m. replay on Sundays. You still got time to get down here.
1: Yeah, we're still in the early going, and hopefully the weather is doing really great right now.
0: I know. Should we try to imagine what we will be doing in, like, you know, on Sunday, like, at this time, on Sunday?
1: Yeah, we're trying,
0: like,
1: to project forward.
0: It's sunny and clear out, and it's very nice. And
1: it looks beautiful outside right now, which it actually does, surprisingly.
0: Yeah, it actually behind
1: at a Monday afternoon when we're recording this.
0: Because, like, you were, like, you and I earlier in the office, you're like looking outside, and like when the streetlights come back on, never a good thing. And that was happening earlier. It looks a little better out there now. Hopefully, that's what Sunday has in store.
1: Good positive vibes only.
0: Exactly. Are you now? I don't eat hot dogs. I eat veggie dogs. I don't eat meat. But are you excited? The hot dogs. Hot dogs are such an important part of the Great American Picnic.
1: Yeah, they're literally the centerpiece of the poster this year.
0: If you've not seen, shout out Nate Arnone, who did the poster this year. And actually, shout out Harmony as well, who did also very cool. We have two very cool posters. But the one Gavin's talking about, the one we have in front of us, is the one that Nate Arnone did. And the hot dog is awesome. It is like the centerpiece. And I give him and Harmony so much credit, because the other thing I will say, and as we talk Great American Picnic, you know, I'm sure a

0: Yeah, you know, that was another interesting thing. I think, you know, I don't know that we'll abandon the theme forever, but I, you know, you and I had a lot of talk, you know, going back to like what you're talking about, like you and Mickey, it's like, you know, I think that's helpful with even that, like talking to you, like, do you think people will hate if we don't do a theme or this or that? And just, I think realizing this year, we ain't have a great one. And I would rather us not have a theme and just let the bands play what they want to play.
1: And honestly, like the few times I've discussed that with people, the reaction has actually not been negative.
0: They're not mad.
1: And in some cases,
0: what do you mean?
1: Once, I feel like maybe in a couple times it's been among my fellow musicians, or like in the past where, like, you know, we get asked to play The Picnic, then I explain the theme and it's like, grumble, grumble, can't we just play our own songs? I'm like, no, actually, that's, and this is why. But I was describing The Picnic to some, I don't even remember who now at this point, but semi-recently to somebody who wasn't even familiar with what it is. And I said, you know, normally we have a theme, but this year we actually don't. And they're like, well, maybe that's not a bad thing. So
0: nice. No.
1: I don't know. Like the no theme thing isn't getting much pushback this year. So
0: I'm happy with that. I don't want people burning down the station or, you know, I don't know, attacking me on my way to my car.
1: But also,
0: like,
1: you know, a lot of the acts we have this year are first time performers too. So as far as like the lineup we have, most of them wouldn't even have any history with the Picnic or familiarity with the theme aspect.
0: That's a good point. That's definitely a good. Yeah, I don't know who actually of this year we have musicians who have played in other bands, but I don't know that any of the current acts have played. I think this is the first GAP for everyone. They've played. I think the House Society played Southern Tier this year. You played, so like a few. I think pretty much everyone has played Southern Tier.
1: If anybody did, it would have been them. And I'm not sure if they ever played a Picnic or not.
0: I don't think they did, because I talked to them and I'm pretty sure Sean said they'd have not. So okay. I'm very happy to have them on. I mean, it's almost crazy we've never had the House Society on a Great American Picnic lineup. Kind of wild.
1: That's why
0: actually.
1: I kind of figured it might have happened at some point, because Sean's been a part of this. Yeah. You know, with his show for so many years, but
0: no, they'll be the, you know, I say headliner. We really don't have a, you know, obviously there's still an order of acts. You got to have an opener and a closer, but yeah, they'll be closing things out. So again, if you're listening to this Sunday, you still have time. Again, if I'm doing my math right, you've probably missed Campfire Junkie and Chelsea O, maybe Knights in Harmonia, but you know what? You've not missed probably the Hazy Rays, Early Attic, Mr. Green, or the House Society. And you might not have missed Knights in Harmonia yet, but again, you've probably missed Chelsea O and Campfire Junkie, but come on down. I'm sure we're having a nice time, I would assume.
1: Yeah, and the weather's doing great right now.
0: Yeah, and it's doing great. All hypotheticals we're talking now, but no, you know, Gavin, any other, you know, I'll do the plugs here. I won't ask you to do the plugs. I'll once again, you know, tell everybody where to go, but, you know, do you have any other concerts coming up the rest of the summer? Anything else you want to let people know about? Any closing words before I give the plugs here?
1: Well, I mean, Backlog is... My cover band is still playing a handful of shows around the area, but nothing really out of the ordinary, just kind of the usual spots. And we have event pages on our Backlog Facebook page if anybody actually cares to look those up. Hazy Rays will also be playing this coming, it would be the 22nd. So the Saturday following the Picnic, 22nd at the Wine Cellar. That'll be our second ever full-length show. So it's just us and everything we know. Also, Hazy Rays will be down at The Pond in Sugar Grove. It's an up-and-coming performance venue that whole...
0: I've heard of it.
1: Yeah, it's starting to get out there now. Usually, in the past, they've just done what they call Fam Jam every year, which is like a one-time summer event, but this year they've expanded their programming to have like five different shows throughout between like May and September. So we'll be there on, I believe it's September 26th, whatever the last Saturday in September is. We'll be down in the pond, and there's event pages for that. So it's kind of one of those like privately public events. So yeah. Like anybody can go to it, but it's not like I guess it's kind of like a mini festival sort of thing. So,
0: that's interesting.
1: But yeah, that I'm really looking forward to that one too, because those are good people and it's a great venue. So
0: find Gavin playing the rest of the summer.
1: That's right.
0: Go find Gavin playing. You can also find Gavin at WRFA's Great American Picnic, making its return for 2026, August 16th. That is a Sunday, 12 p.m. to 5 p.m. at Southern Tier Brewery. We will have live music from the House Society, Mr. Green, Early Attic, The Hazy Rays, Knights in Harmonia, Chelsea O's Stress Dolls, and Campfire Junkie. A special appearance from Sakanya Berman. I should also...

also say that. We'll have hot dogs. We'll have 50-50. We'll have raffles. We'll have vendors. That is new this year. We've never had vendors. We'll have a handful of vendors, about six altogether. So people selling some goodies. And yeah, tickets are available now, and they include one complimentary Southern Tier beer. You can also get them at the door. But yeah, I believe that is everything for Arts on Fire. I'm Anthony Merchant talking to Gavin Paterniti. I'll be back with more in just a second. Stay tuned.

0: Hi, everyone. Pat Smeraldo, CCS-TV, here with an incredible interview slash reminiscing fest slash community talk to talk all about. Yeah, excellent. Everybody hold hands, say a little moment. To talk about the hottest weekend in Jamestown that will be coming at the probably the last weekend of summer of Jamestown. So we are here with music royalty in around the world, Jamestown, New York's own, 10,000 Maniacs, two of the members of Maniacs, two incredible funders, John Felton and Tim Edborg, not just funders, but community partners throughout Jamestown and Chautauqua County, Steve Gustafson, Dennis Drew, and my former student in PE, that's how old I am, Anthony Merchant, which is, if you don't know Anthony, he's doing some incredible things in Jamestown with WRFA as the general manager, and setting a tone not only for music, but for the youth of music, which I love.
1: Thank you, Patty.
0: So we're here to talk about a weekend on September 3rd through the 5th coming up. Big festival here in Jamestown, New York.
2: Yeah.
0: Anthony, you have some music background, a lot more than I do. I can carry a tune with a handle if I had to. So Anthony is going to start us off here with just talking some music.
1: Well, I mean, you know, I'm sure Dennis and Steve both talked about this quite a bit, but starting at the beginning, when's the first time you two met? When's the first meeting of you two? Because now we're 45 years later. When's that first meeting?
3: 1972.
4: The fall.
3: Yeah.
4: In homeroom.
3: Homeroom. D. Drew. Yeah. Gustafson.
4: I was behind him.
5: Good times, bad times?
4: Sympathy for the Devil.
5: Oh, Sympathy for the Devil.
1: I thought it was Zeppelin.
5: I played it on the back of his chair, and he said, that's Sympathy for the Devil. I said, yeah, that is. What kind of music do you like? I play piano. Oh, I play guitar. He was a athlete from the north side, and I was a wallflower from the west side. My only hit in Babe Ruth was off Dennis Drew. I had one hit as a Texas leaguer. I ruined his game. He was the only guy in Babe Ruth with a beard.
1: You know, how long after you guys met each other, like, does that playing start? Like, what, like, I mean, you're playing, I guess right away you're playing drums on the back of his desk, but I mean, you know, you're talking about you both play music. Like, how long after that are you actually jamming together and, you know, kind of playing around?
3: Well, we got in the plays together, the musicals. I think we were both in Fiddler on the Roof year, our sophomore year. In those days, it was sophomore, junior, senior, because they had something called junior high, so you went to junior high at a different place. But we were in the musicals together. Steve was excellent as the rabbi's son.
4: Oh, yes. Yeah. Father, is there a proper blessing for the czar? That was my only line.
3: Yes. May the czar... May the Lord keep the czar... Bless and keep the czar far away from us.
4: This was the response from the father. And then we were pajama game. Dennis had the lead of... What was the lead's name?
3: Sid something.
4: Sid, yeah, Sid something. And I was Prez, the head of the union. And I would go, I'd take the bus across town, across Jamestown, with my 12-string acoustic guitar that my parents bought me, and go to his house, really, because he couldn't lug the piano over to my house on the bus. They wouldn't allow it. And we'd play Neil Young and Bob Dylan and Elton John songs and just dream about finding a job in life where we didn't have to work, where we could make millions.
1: Had you picked up bass at that point?
4: No. I didn't pick up the bass until...
1: Until
4: Rob Buck said we need a bass player. I said, all right, I'll do it.
1: So you did start on guitar then. Guitar, was that your first instrument?
4: Yeah, I taught myself how to play guitar. I wasn't very good, but I could play chords, you know.
1: And then piano was your first. You and I have talked about this. Piano was your first instrument, right? You started on.
3: Yeah, my parents had a piano in our house when I was a kid. My older sister played a little piano. And so I picked it up, and I think one time my parents were out of town when I was in high school, and a friend of mine, ours, actually John Liuzzo, Mark and Paul's brother, he showed me the quintessential 1-4-5 on all white keys, which is C, F, and G, where you can play 90% of the pop music catalog. On those three chords.
4: He still plays those three. Yeah.
1: What was like the, because like, I mean, you get in, you start playing music, but I always feel like there's that turning point where maybe you find the artist that like, maybe it's the influence, maybe it's not even an artist, just something hits where you really start getting into it. Like, is there a turning point for both of you where, obviously it's something either maybe your parents push on you or like, hey, you should do this. Is there a point where both of you go like, it became like playing music became a passion or an obsession, like that turning point where, yeah, I kind of do it to like, oh, wow, like I'm probably going to do this forever. I'm not putting this down.
3: I think when we met your Aunt Natalie.
4: Yeah, that's right.
1: That we'll keep playing.
4: Yeah. Here's a good reason.
3: This could work.
4: We got a tiger by the tail.
1: You know, how long?
4: And of course, we had Tim Edberg on drums for a while there, too.
1: That is right. You were on drums there, weren't you?
2: Oh, yeah.
1: Throwing you in the mix, how did you meet Tim? How did the three of you? You know, we're talking about you two. How did you meet them?
3: Well, we needed a drummer that played with a headband. So.
2: That was it. Fit the belt.
6: Played cowbell.
5: Always need more cowbell. Yes,
1: you had that edge. Other drummers just didn't have around
6: exactly.
1: here.
6: Exactly. Ed cowbell.
4: I don't know how we hooked up.
3: I think you know John Lombardo used to. He went to see everybody play.
4: That's right.
3: John
4: he was out all the time.
3: Yeah. So yeah. I think he saw you and
6: it was another group of guys we were playing with, and they said, "Hey, come on down to the Mills." I think.
4: Yeah, we were in the Broadhead Mills at the time.
6: And we started playing. Next thing you know, we started playing out.
4: Yeah. Well, we didn't rehearse much. We just got gigs. They were our rehearsals.
1: That was your rehearsal?
6: Pretty much, right?
4: Oh, we weren't getting paid anything. Might as well go play in front of people.
6: Yeah, exactly.
4: Or a few people. Yeah.
5: Were you still in high school then, Tim?
6: No,
5: after.
6: First year at JCC, I think.
3: Yeah, we were at JCC. Steve and I had started a college radio station there.
6: That's right.
3: In late 78, 79, the winter, and... WJWK, and we were lucky enough to hook up with a place called Rockpool out of New York City, and we got all the cool records from London and Europe and Montreal. We had
4: and the U.S.
3: and the U.S.
4: Yeah, the Talking Heads.
3: Oh, Talking Heads.
4: The Ramones.
3: Gang of Four.
4: Ooh, Sex Pistols.
3: Yep, everybody. So we started playing all this crazy music, so... You know you're onto something right when most of the student body hates what you're doing. And that's what it
6: But that
3: was
6: radio
3: like.
6: Station right in the Union, remember? Mm-hmm. And it was, I mean, it was, everybody wanted it.
4: Well, yeah. Except students. I
6: mean, except students?
4: Oh, no, they got a whole sheet signed to, you know, make us change the format of the music.
1: Oh, my God. They just want more, like, top 40?
4: We were brought into the principal's office and said, this is what the students think, and we gave them a big F you. And they said, okay, knock yourselves out, boy. And we did.
1: You know, I'm thinking about the radio station, and I mean, you know, I don't know, influence on the Maniacs and whatnot. I guess what I'm asking is, when you guys started that station and the music you're playing, did you become privy to anything that kind of influenced the Maniacs? I mean, were you already, like, what I'm saying is, did you learn of Gang of Four when you saw the radio station? Were you already kind of privy to that stuff and knew it beforehand?
4: No, that was the first time.
1: So you did, a lot of that stuff did come.
4: Put that record on and went, wow, this is incredible. And then they just happened to play, the Gang of Four played in Buffalo, like in 80, and we went to see them.
1: Oh, nice.
4: Dennis and I went up to Salty Sam's
3: Uncle Sam's Salty Dog.
4: It might have been Salty Dog.
3: They're the same place, weren't they?
6: I think
3: that changed names.
6: The same.
4: Oh, so I got it right.
3: You got it right. Salty Sam's. I think they were the same place.
4: And it was basically, you know, there was no stage. We were standing right on top of them when we played, and it was just amazing. And I think on the way home, Dennis and I said, we got to start a band. That looks fun.
3: Because of the radio station, we would have parties, so we would have bands come and play.
1: Oh, nice.
3: And we would run that coffee house, and Rob Buck's band came and played.
4: The Obsessions.
3: And they were terrible, but cool. Yeah.
4: Art rock.
3: Yeah.
4: Art really rock. Bad art rock.
3: Yeah. So that was at the college, and when they started to break up, I think their drummer who had been on furlough had to go back to jail.
4: Yep.
6: He had to go back.
4: Yep.
3: Mike?
2: Nice. That's awesome.
6: Mike Allen, right?
3: Yeah. But anyway, we and Rob just wanted to form another band. And he, I don't know how he got a hold of you. He just called you?
4: Well, I was doing a shift, and I got a phone call from this guy that was at Hope's Windows working. He said, I love, because our radio station was only 10 watts. It didn't go very far. FM, but he said, oh, I love that. I don't know, I was playing Elvis Costello or something. Love that Elvis Costello song. I got a band. We can't really find any places to play. And I said, well, you can come play at our coffee house. That's air quotes. coffee house, and I think it was a lot of dope smoking is what it really was.
3: The drinking age was 18 in those days.
4: Yeah. Oh, that's right. Now I remember. It's you know, crazy. We were allowed to be
2: goofy.
4: Yeah. Educate ourselves in debauchery.
2: Yeah.
4: And we had the Obsessions come down and play, and they were horrible, but great. They were great. That's how we became friends, you know. Rob sort of hung out, and he became friends with Natalie because he was such a gentle giant, and I think she liked that. And Dennis and I were a bit more
3: loud.
4: Yeah, gregarious.
1: Did you, you know, you're like, bring up Rob. I mean, that guitar playing is insane. Amazing, amazing guitar player. Like, when you guys started playing, I mean, did you realize, like, how unique of his playing stuff was from the get-go when you started playing with him? Like, I mean, so much of that. He's just such a unique guitar player. I mean, I'm sure you realize it being in a band with him, but, yeah, your first realization of, like, oh, my God, we're, like, in a band with, like, a musical genius here.
3: Well, you know, we came from the radio side, really. I mean, we liked music. We would play in the living room and stuff. But we came from the radio side, so we heard all these great... But there was a new kind of music happening, this do-it-yourself punk rock or new wave, where it was okay not to play like Genesis or the Allman Brothers or the Rolling Stones. Yeah. It was okay to play weird. So when we heard Rob, it was like, well, this is weird.
4: Yeah.
3: But it's really good. So... it was pretty obvious from the beginning. I mean, that's why we never gave up, really.
4: He had such a unique style of playing.
1: Oh, my God, yeah.
4: In those early days. And then as he got into effects and playing with effects, he'd show up at, you know, after sound check, he'd go to a music store or whatever town we were in, and he'd buy an effect pedal and stick it in line and play it during the show and not tell anybody.
1: You know, a nice surprise
4: sudden,
1: for you.
4: Yeah, all of a sudden this weird sound comes and we're not sure where it's coming from. It was him.
3: He was very mischievous.
4: Yes.
1: Did any of those, from a live standpoint, when you guys are playing, like, I'm thinking of the dynamic of things. I mean, did it ever screw up where, like, I don't know, if he throws a delay on or something and you're trying to play along, was there ever times you're like, what are you doing, man?
4: Natalie used to go over and slap him constantly. Cut it out.
3: True.
4: She did. She just boxed him in the ears, went boom, right in the ears.
1: Enough with the pedals.
4: Yes, right, turn it down.
1: That amazing collection, too, his guitar collection. I mean, I just see, every time I feel like, some guitarist, you look back, you go, that guy always plays an SG, or that guy always plays a Tele. I feel like anytime I see a picture of Rob, he's always playing something different. It's always something so cool.
4: He only bought new guitars. He wouldn't really play anything that had been played by anybody else.
1: Really?
4: Yeah. He liked it to be just him. And he was always experimenting with guitars and pedals and looking for, just searching.
3: His first great guitar was a prototype, right? Yeah, that Gibson Sonex.
4: Sonex.
3: Yeah, which was it graphite is it made out of?
4: It was graphite.
3: Yeah, it was a graphite body. It was very strange and had a very unique sound, and he capitalized on it.
4: Yeah.
1: Well, that's so cool. You know, musically for, like, you two, I think I talked to you a little, Dennis, not long ago about it, but I love talking about how different instruments lock in with each other and what they do. For you two, I mean, you've been here since the start, these last 45 years. You know, how do the keys and the bass kind of, how do you feel you two lock in and kind of work with the sound of the Maniacs? I mean, you've been there for all of it. For what both of you do, how do you kind of feel that characteristic that, you know, what makes a bass line a Steve bass line, or, you know, Dennis, your key line or whatever? You know, what kind of makes what you do in the band what you do, and also, how do you lock in with one another? Like, I know you're not the rhythm section, but how do the keys and bass kind of lock in with each other in Maniacs?
3: Well, we are the rhythm section. Piano and bass and drums are the rhythm section. And a guitar is a rhythmic instrument. That's why it's all rock and roll.
4: It's very natural.
3: It's natural for us.
4: I can anticipate. Just the other day, we were working on at soundcheck. He started playing one of his new idea, and I figured out what key we were in. He yelled a few notes out. And I really could very easily anticipate where he was going with his song because I'm just used to it.
3: You know,
4: I'm so familiar with how he plays and what he does. And
1: that comes with time too. You don't get that if you start a band with somebody. You're like, you don't get that 6 months in. That's really it's a testament to playing together for so long.
3: Well, people make music. It's not notes on a page. It's people. And if you know each other and you understand each other, and if you communicate. It can work. It can work. I'm not going to say easily, but it can work. And that's what happened for us. And Steve's great talent was playing with our drummer and being that melodic bridge from the drummer to Rob and to me. You know, the bass is, you don't have a lot of rock and roll bands without a bass player, but you do have some without a lead, you know, Elton John, for example, did a lot of stuff without a real guitar player. But bass and drums are the essence of pop music, rock and roll.
4: Well, we worked hard at it. You know, once we got Jerome as our drummer, after we kicked him out, we got a real drummer.
3: We didn't have room for that second kick drum.
2: That's awesome.
1: I love you. I'm imagining the Maniacs with double bass pedal.
2: Isn't this great that we all came together for this little reunion here? This is awesome.
4: Right.
2: Surprise.
4: I saw that 13th cymbal. And I went, oh boy.
1: Where's the gong go? We need room in the van.
4: No, you know, once you started making records and being serious about it, you know, we became very aware that, boy, these songs speed up and they're not locked in and there's no groove and... you know, we had to teach ourselves how to do that, really by listening to ourselves, you know, recording it, listening to it, and analyzing and saying, well, that's not right, and, well, that's not right. And when you had multi-tracks, you could solo parts and go, wow, that's terrible, and really dig into what you're doing and understand how it works with the song.
3: And we did that early up at Fredonia State University. We did that. We formed in 81. We were recording in 82.
4: Yeah.
1: Yeah, so like writing pretty much, I mean, I know you were like still like into Maniacs and stuff, but when you were the Maniacs, it sounds like right away you had started. I mean, it was like from the get-go you were doing things. It wasn't like a concept of, all right, let's start this band, and then like, you know, I don't know, maybe we'll get together in like 6 months. Sounds like right away you were doing things and getting the band off the ground.
3: Yeah, well, again, we came from the radio side and the record side. We wanted to make records. We knew that that's where it was at, and playing live around Jamestown was a way to have fun, but our goal was to make records, and playing live makes you better too, that's for sure. But we wanted to make records, and we started making them a full you know, as soon as we fired Tim.
6: That's awesome. I love it.
2: So if you don't think this is gonna be fun, wait till the weekend of September 3rd. Like, Tim, I'd like to invite one. Yeah,
1: I think this guy has to play a song. Like, you gotta let him play a song or something.
2: Tim, if you want to do something else on the September 3rd that weekend, like we'll go hang out or something. We're booked. So I feel like we have the starting of a book here somewhere, but I'm not a writer, so. So we're going to take a quick commercial break. We're going to come back. I mean, that if that's not a historical walk from the beginning, I don't know what is. Thank you both very much. But we're going to talk about, because you're about community and about Jamestown and what the festival stands for and community, we're going to talk to two people who are vested in our community and want good things for our community. I can't think of two better people as well as Tom Olson from JMI, but we have John Felton from Southern Chautauqua Federal Credit Union here, CEO, and Tim Edborg, who is the vice president of UBS, correct?
6: Local branch.
2: Yep. Gentlemen, thank you for, number one, being here, and community is your thing. I would tell people that it's like, hey, these guys do a lot in the community, but I know that personally, and a lot of people know that. So thank you for your community efforts. What does it mean, I guess, John, first, for you to be involved in a project like this in the credit union?
5: I want to go back just for one second.
2: Yes.
5: Dennis, I think you said people create music.
2: Yep.
5: Right? People, right? Collaboration, right?
2: Absolutely.
5: More gets done through collaboration, right? Competition is competition, collaboration, community. Bringing unity to the community, as Kurt Johnson loves to say, right?
2: Yeah.
5: So for me, running a nonprofit agency, financial institution, only for people that live in Chautauqua County, we're all about giving back. Mm-hmm. And we give back about $100,000 a year for things like this, for a festival, bringing people together, bringing unity together, right? The abundance mindset. Good things happen in Jamestown. Mm-hmm. Good things happen in Chautauqua County. We just need to focus on those good things and live on those good things and think about those good things. Change our mindset, we're going to change our community.
2: Absolutely. And Tim, I mean, just...
6: I don't know how I'm going to follow that, Jim.
2: I was going to say that was
6: rehearsed.
2: That was.
6: I became really community involved once I got kicked out of the Maniac. So it was like, I had to do something.
2: And thank you. Thank you to the both of you. We're a better community because of
5: that. Yeah, we knew what we were doing.
6: But I mean, for 45 years, you know, we've all witnessed the success. How awesome to have the 10,000 Maniacs be such supportive community. It's all I see is how they support the community. So when Dennis reached out to me and said, hey, we're going to do a 45th, and there's talk about it, you want to help out? And I said, absolutely. So what do you see me doing? And he said, well, maybe we'll do some marketing, try to raise some money. So I said, I'm in. Let's do this. So.
2: Yeah, that's awesome.
6: Yeah, it's that simple.
2: And that's, I mean, from both your standpoints, too. You know, a lot of times people say, I can see in both of you that you're not only invested in the community, but you're invested in this event, right? It means a lot to you, obviously, from the beginning. Mm-hmm. And John, community music, I mean, that's your alley. But the other thing is not only will what your two companies and JMI will do for the festival, but Steve and Dennis, the proceeds will go to benefit scholarship programs that we have set up with the community Chautauqua Community Region Foundation Community Foundation, correct?
3: Absolutely. We decided a long time ago that we would only do benefits here in Jamestown, except for the odd warm-up gig. But we played here at the Red several times, and they've all been benefits. And
5: just on that point, we're lucky that we make our money in other towns.
2: Mm-hmm.
3: And bring it back.
5: You know, and awesome. Spend it on my mortgage.
3: So the first scholarship fund Steve and I started back in the 90s was dedicated to our mothers. Steve's mom, Barbara Mae Gustafson, mm-hmm. and my mom, Bridget Mary Drew, the B&B fund. This is for mothers who want to go back to college, want to go to school and improve, maybe start a business or for whatever reason. And that was our first scholarship fund. And then after Rob's passing in 2000, we put together another scholarship fund at the Community Foundation, the Rob Buck Fund, which is dedicated to helping music students. If you want to go to school for music, that's a scholarship you can apply for.
2: Sure.
3: And then finally, my daughter's husband passed away in 2023, and he was teaching media at Jamestown Community College, and we started a fund for Aaron, the Aaron Perez Fund, and that's for students who want to go beyond JCC. And I think most of these are for colleges in the Western New York region.
2: That's awesome.
3: That you can go to, and JCC too.
2: Yeah.
3: So which is where we met, so we wanted to keep that a little bit.
2: Yeah,
3: and I met.
2: Yeah, that's fantastic. And I bring that up because when I go back to a lot of times both of you and your companies or other companies get called on for a one-time donation for something, right? This, what you're doing now, will go on to pay dividends every time those scholarships are awarded. It'll honor your son-in-law, Aaron. It will honor the moms, and it will honor, and we have a small CCS TV, John supports us immensely, but those things we hope to, I would say, things were, from the sounds of the first segment, it sounds like camaraderie and friendship and taking a shot, let's call it that, bonded your folks together. I think post-COVID and in Jamestown, because it's changed a little over the years, I think that's gone away with it a little bit, and that's what we hope to create with media, because post-COVID, I found that a lot of kids know how to film, edit, but they need the responsibility of it, show up on time. How do you get in? I mean, for the brew that's here today, I tell you, I was nervous this morning. I had trouble getting up just to be able to be in the room with the both of you to talk about this, because if we could then show them what your talents can, the lengths it could bring you, I think that's the ability. And what the two of you too. John, we've talked about that all the time.
5: We do talk about it all the time, but what I love is that Dennis and Steve talked about, they got together, they started this relationship,
2: yep.
5: right? And then Dennis, you said, we wanted to make records, right? You know me, I'm the big plan guy. Right?
2: Oh yeah.
5: We gotta have that goal, we gotta have that plan, you gotta surround yourself with the right people, and then through this collaboration, good things happen,
2: yeah.
5: right? And I love the fact that they focus on growth, growth opportunities for our community. There are other very successful people that maybe have left the area, mm-hmm. and they left the area. These guys did not.
2: Yeah.
6: Exactly.
5: They're back here.
2: Yeah. Mm-hmm. And the both of you, Tim and John, we've talked about the credit union story in your parents' living room. Mm-hmm. And Tim, you have a very storied history of family with your parents, with your dad, with the appliance store for I don't know how many years, right? But I mean, literally, this is an example of you two gentlemen in the band and then you two along with Mr. Olson coming together to support our community, even after 45 years, right? We're still doing that. And you mentioned JCC with how JCC has skyrocketed into the different transfer agreements they have that they can go beyond to study me. Jackson is a media guy. He's been down there and he's going to Buff State in the fall to carry on with it. Yeah, stuff like that. Those are the things that...
4: You go far with a name like that.
2: Yeah, those are the things that I think in our community and the infusing of dollars that can help a weekend. And I did panic a little bit because I am in charge of running the Labor Day Festival at Berlin Park. Thank goodness it's over Saturday night. I appreciate you both for that. I want to battle against your band for 10,000 people in Jamestown, New York, but thank you. But the foundation grant thing, because I taught at Jamestown Public Schools for 30 years. I've lived the closed mind, the kids that just don't think there's another level, whether it's the struggles they've had to go through or things like that. In music, I mean, we have an organization like Infinity. Dennis, I'm sitting in this studio 22 years, Anthony?
1: 22 years in September.
2: 22 years, and this was meant for education, youth, experimental things that's still alive in Jamestown, New York after 22 years. And my goal, and people have said to us, why are you here if you're, I'm not a competitor to Anthony. Anthony's my student. I want Anthony to succeed beyond ends, and I want kids to know that this studio is here for them, and I want them to know the history behind Jamestown. And when I look at that, and John, we've done this. My parents owned a store back in the day. We've talked about starting in the living room, starting in the band in Jamestown, and the travels now that you have around the world, but you always come back home. And I think that's a credit to the Maniacs and everybody involved and the concert goers. And who's going to say no to the 10,000 Maniacs when they come home and they want to do a festival? I mean, nobody's. I'd like to meet the guy that said no. I'd like to. Dude, you need to be
6: there. I said no after I got
2: kicked. Wow.
1: There's one guy in this room who doesn't want to.
5: He's at the do not allow list.
1: This is Arts on Fire right here on 107.9 WRFA. We're at the end of another episode, but before we go, I want to thank our guests for today. That right there was a collaboration between CCS-TV and, me and Pat just talking to Dennis, Steve, Tim, and John. That was really, really fun. You know, we're always looking for more ways for WRFA and CCS-TV to collaborate, and that was a really fun way to do it. That was a blast doing it here, and because, if you don't know CCS-TV being a television station, there's an entire video element that goes with that. So we aired you the audio, but if you want to see the video of that and really actually see Studio C, where I record almost all Arts on Fire interviews, where I'm talking to you right now, you can go to CCS TV online, go to their website, go to their social media, and you can watch that full interview. It's even a little longer than what I just played you. I cut a little bit for time, but you can get the full interview through CCS TV with the video component, watch the whole television episode. And I will also put the audio for that interview up on WRFALP.com as well as the WRFA SoundCloud page. And that also goes for my interview earlier on in the hour with my buddy Gavin Paterniti. We were talking all about WRFA's Great American Picnic going on Sunday, August 16th, which again, if you're listening to the replay, happening right now, but happening till 5 p.m., so still time to get down there. But yeah, if you want to listen to that interview with me and Gavin again, if you want to listen to that interview with me, Pat, John, Tim, Dennis, and Steve, you can listen to that again. 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
4: Hi, I'm Daniel Peck, and from Cleveland, this is Live at the Bop Stop. Cincinnati-based pianist Ben Tweet is one of the Midwest's most sought-after session musicians, appearing in performances and releases from, among others, Dan Wilson, Jamie Haddad, Brandon Coleman, and Walfredo Reyes Jr. His first release, Leading a Trio, is called Life Cycle, and he steps forward to put on an epic performance here in support of it. Featuring Ben on piano, Philip Tipton on drums, and a pinch-hitting George Delancey on bass, and from a July 25th, 2024 performance, it's the first set of the Ben Tweet Trio, live at the Bop Stop.

Hey, thank you, Cleveland. How you guys doing tonight? Good. Thank you all so much for coming out. This is, as Brian said, this is one of a handful of shows we're doing in celebration of the release of my first trio album as a leader, an album called Life Cycle. What you're going to hear tonight and what you can hear on the album is all compositions that I have written over many years, over the past, like, 8 years or so. This is a collection of compositions, and they all reflect my life, which includes, you know, everything from things that happen in my life to my musical interests and many other things. And this tune was kind of an ode to one of my favorite pianists, somebody who's a hugely influential composer and pianist on a lot of pianists of my generation, the great Robert Glasper. And that tune is named in his honor as well. It's called Bobby G. So hope you guys like that one. So tonight we have kind of an interesting configuration. So Philip was originally on the bill, but you may notice that George does not look like Justin Dawson if you looked at the bill. Justin was in a car accident a couple days ago. He's okay, thankfully, but George came in at the very last minute to pick up the slack here, and he's doing an awesome job, and he's going to continue to do an amazing job. Let's hear it for George Delancey coming in and crushing these tunes right on the get-go. So we're going to continue on. This is another composition of mine. That first one you cannot hear on the album, but this next one you can. This is one of the oldest tunes we have in the book, and this is a composition entitled Flow Out. Hope you guys like it.

Thank you so much. So this next tune is another tune that you can find on the album, and it's got a funny title. If you look at it on the track listing, I've had a lot of people be like, "I don't even know how to pronounce this," and it's spelled IOWA with a little squiggly over it, and O. And so what this title is pronounced IOWOW. And what the title means is, so the style of music is one from Brazil that I love very much. When most people think of Brazilian music, most of the time you think of bossa nova and samba, right? But Brazil is home to a ton of different kinds of music, and depending on what region in Brazil you go to, a different style of music might be more popular or more played in one part. And so the music from the Northeast is this music called baião. And it's dance music that's characterized by this rhythm that you're gonna hear in the bass and the bass drum. Bum, bum, ba bum, bum, ba bum, bum, ba bum, bum. It's like dance music, right? And this music is played by people from the state of Bahia in Northeast Brazil, and they're typically referred to as baianos. I am not a baiano, I'm a gringo from Iowa. So instead of calling this one a baião, this is called an Iowow. Hope you guys like it.

How about for these guys again? Philip Tipton on the drums. George Delancey on the bass. Yeah, you guys are smoking. All right, so this next tune is one inspired by my love of outer space and science fiction. We're gonna get real weird, so I hope you guys are with me on this one. This is a tune called Otherscape, and you're gonna hear a lot from Philip on this one. Hope you guys like it.

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1: How we do?
2: Did I lose you?
1: Awesome. Well, thank you guys for being with us. Once again, this is off my new album, Life Cycle. So if you like what you're hearing, I got some contraband if you want to come see me after the show, right? What's next, Phil? All right. Up next, we have the tune. It's kind of the centerpiece tune of the album. It comes right in the middle. There are 9 tracks, and this one's track number 5, right in the middle. And you got to hear a little bit of everybody on this one. This is a composition called Chasing Ghosts. Hope you guys like it.

How about Philip Tipton on the drums? Yeah. All right, I'm going to give these guys a brief break here. I'm going to play this next tune solo. I write tunes, as I said before, I write tunes that are related to my life, and my life includes all kinds of things, including I have a cat that I really love, and I write a lot of songs about my cat. And particularly, it's fun, like, seeing her sleep. It's like, man, I wish that I could have as few cares in the world as this little animal does, right? And so I've written a few things for my cat, but this one is one of the lullabies that I've written for her. This is called Lullaby Number 2.

All right, everybody, we got one more. You guys can come back up. We got one more tune. Get back to work. We got one more tune for you guys this set, but I hope you guys stick around. We have one more set, and please come and talk to us. I'd love to hear from you. And so this last tune is a ode to the city I live in. Both Phil and I live in the Cincinnati area, and yeah, that's right, UC. We went there. One of Cincinnati is one of those cities that has a lot of nicknames. I'm sure most of you heard it called the Queen City. But another nickname that Cincinnati has because of its pork production is simply Porkopolis, which is the title of this tune as well. Once again, let's hear it one more time for Philip Tipton on the drums and George Delancey on the bass. My name is Ben Tweet. Thank you so much for coming out. And we'll play this one, and then we'll take a break, and we'll be back to it. Thanks again.

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4: Welcome to Folk Alley, your weekly deep dive of the best in folk roots and Americana. I'm your host, Cindy House. Coming up, I get carried away and put together a set around the number one with your new music from Kaya Cater featuring Rose Cousins, an Irish tune from Solas, and the new Margot Silker. But first, a little tribute to David Crosby, born August 14th, 1941. He was a foundational architect of the 60s and 70s folk rock sound, co-founding the Byrds and Crosby, Stills, and Nash. He revolutionized popular music with complex vocal harmonies, and in his later years had a great Twitter account. Here's Crosby, Stills, and Nash with Guinevere.

That's David Crosby, a cover of Joni Mitchell's song For Free, featuring Sarah DeRose, that he released in 2021. That was the title track to his final studio album before he died in 2023. We also heard The Byrds right before that with the track that launched Crosby's career, Mr. Tambourine Man, where he provided crucial high register vocal harmonies on that Bob Dylan cover. And happy birthday, David Crosby. It's Cindy on Folk Alley. Kaya Cater's latest is a tribute to the actor and activist Sidney Poitier. She says Sidney Poitier paved the way for so many other Black artists in arts and entertainment. How are we upholding his legacy? This new track from the Canadian singer-songwriter features another fellow Canadian, Rose Cousins. Let's take a listen. This is new from Kaya Cater. It's Sidney.

0: to sit here and ask me such one-dimensional questions about a very tiny area of our lives.
1: Was it a kind of prison?
0: You ask me questions that fall continually within the Negroness of my life. You ask me questions that pertain to the narrow scope of the summarized. I am artist.
1: Sydney.
0: Man.
1: Sydney.
0: American. Contemporary.

Rose Cousins, going back to 2012, I am partial to that Rose C album, We Have Made a Spark, that was recorded in Somerville, Massachusetts, just outside of Boston. My old stomping grounds. Got a lot of great folks from that scene on Rose's record, including Jennifer Kimball, known for being one half of the story, along with Jonathan Brooke. In fact, we'll hear them in just a little bit. I'm Cindy Howes, and you're listening to Folk Alley.

Jonathan Brooke and Jennifer Kimball met in 1981 while they were first-year students at Amherst College. They would perform under the name Jonathan and Jennifer throughout the Boston area until they graduated. They eventually changed their name to The Story, and their debut album came out in 1991, Grace and Gravity. They were known for their ethereal and dissonant vocal harmonies. We'll take a listen to a song from that debut album. Here's The Perfect Crime from The Story.

New music from Riley Downing, the frontman for Des Lawn, an Americana and country soul band from New Orleans, named after Des Lawn Street in the Lower Ninth Ward. Riley's new solo album, Landfill Poetry, is going to be out on August 28th. He was raised in rural Missouri, where he was a trash man, and that song is based on his actual experience at the landfill. In fact, if you're thinking, wow, that really sounds like John Prine, he just signed with John Prine's record label, Oh Boy. It's Cindy Howes. Thank you for listening to Folk Alley. Okay, I wanted to play this new song from Keb Mo, One Day Away. I got carried away and ended up making a set of one song, so apologies for this corny DJ thing, but we have to get our kicks how we can. This is new from Keb Mo. It's One Day Away.

How fun wrapping up our one set. That's Gillian Welch with One Morning, Bob Dylan, One More Cup of Coffee, and Keb Moe with One Day Away. That's from Keb's upcoming album, The Breakdown. You know, I hardly ever do that kind of thing, but it was fun. Maybe I'll do it again sometime. It's a good challenge for the old brain. There's lots of song titles up here. Might as well use it for good. Coming up, we will hear a song for an Irish highwayman. I'm Cindy Howes, and you're listening to Folk Alley.

The Newry Highwayman is a traditional folk song found in Ireland, England, the U.S., and Canada under many different names. The earliest known version is from 1788. This version is from Solas's debut album, which turned 30 years old this past May. It was released in May of 1996, and it still sounds fresh, I gotta tell you. Let's do it. It's the Newry Highwayman from Solas.

Valerie June wrapping up that set, who is about to release a covers EP in September and has just about wrapped up a tour with Ani DiFranco, which that is such a perfect pairing. Lucky you if you get to see that show. That is the traditional folk tune Handsome Molly, which was recorded in tribute to Doc Watson from the I Am Pilgrim Doc Watson at 100 compilation. Heard an instrumental from Sierra Hull featuring Bela Fleck, and it was Solas starting us off. Margot Silker's next album is coming out in October. She has a great talent of finding songs to perform, this one written by her friend Christy Hayes from Montana. It uses those roadside memorial crosses that you sadly see everywhere along the highway and explores mortality, the lingering, and the rippling effects of sudden tragedy. Little White Crosses, new from Margot Silker on Folk Alley.

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1: It's Blind Pilot on Folk Alley, the Portland, Oregon band featuring frontman Israel Nebaker. 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
2: Welcome back to another hour of Folk Alley. I'm your host, Cindy House. Coming up, birthday wishes for Robert Plant and John Hyatt. We have new songs from Humbird, Laura Cortese, and Phoebe Bridgers. But first, a set for North Carolina by some of its former and current residents, starting with James Taylor, who spent a good chunk of his childhood living in Chapel Hill, North Carolina. This is from his 1968 debut studio album, Let's All Sing Along Now. Here's Carolina in My Mind. It's James Taylor on Folk Alley.

That's MPSO with an ode to driving through their home state of North Carolina, discovering the beauty that exists alongside the pain. You can hold them both at once, and we all contain multitudes. It's Carolina Rolling By from MPSO. New from Rhiannon Giddens before that with Carolina Rain, a reflection on aging, shifting priorities, and letting go of the relentless pursuit of money to re-embrace simple love and community. Yes, and James Taylor started us off our Carolina set. It's Cindy. Robert Plant was born August 20th, 1948. He defined 70s hard rock and in his later years has become an icon in Americana. He's worked with Alison Krauss as well as his roots group Band of Joy. Let's take a listen to a track with that band. This is Central 209 from Robert Plant.

That's Odetta from an album that captured her peak artistry in the 1960s, blending traditional folk, spirituals, and freedom songs that fueled the civil rights movement at a crucial historical crossroads. She's often called the voice of the civil rights movement, and Martin Luther King Jr. named her Queen of American Folk Music. Rosa Parks, also a devoted fan. Also heard from Robert Plant right before that. Coming up, a song for all the Icarus heads out there. I'm Cindy House. It's

0: Creekbed Carter Hogan uses the classic mythological metaphor of Icarus, as in flying too close to the sun with wax wings, to explore taking vulnerable risks, failing, and stubbornly choosing to try and fly again. Creekbed is a trans non-binary folk musician, writer, and educator. They live between Minneapolis and Austin and blends Appalachian fingerstyle picking, queer storytelling, and working class themes, and is also a laugh riot. Here's new music from Creekbed Carter Hogan.
1: Like

That's the Steel Wheels, based in the Blue Ridge Mountains of Virginia. They formed around 2004, 2005, and officially decided they were going to call themselves the Steel Wheels in 2010. That song, Keep On, is about perseverance, looking past life's distractions, pushing forward through personal struggles. It also slaps like all other Steel Wheel songs. I love that band. Big, big, tall emotions. I'm Cindy Howes on Folk Alley. We recently marked the anniversary.

anniversary of Dave Carter's death on this show, and I'd like to mark the anniversary of his birth as well. Dave Carter died in 2002, but left quite an impact with his songwriting that he liked to call postmodern mythic American folk music, and his partnership with Tracy Grammer. Born August 13th, 1952, here's Dave Carter and Tracy Grammer.

Layla McCalla on Folk Alley, a New Orleans-based, New York-born, and of Haitian descent. Amazing person, musician, one of my faves. That is actually a cover of a song from the 1930s written by Calypso pioneer The Growling Tiger. The song Money is King sounds like it could have been written yesterday. Also new from Humbird with an album out in September. Coming up, we'll hear a reminder to go find the rainbow. I'm Cindy Howes, and this is Folk Alley.

Laura Cortese's new song, Face the Rain, was inspired by a rainy afternoon, which happens a lot where she lives in Belgium with her young daughter, and the reminder to go find the rainbow. She said, I've learned that the sun does come out once a day, if only for 30 seconds, and you got to run outside and see it when it's here. When it's raining, I try to remind myself if the sun peeks through, I should check for rainbows. New solo album out in October, first in a while without her backing crew, the Dance Cards. It's new on Folk Alley from Laura Cortese.

John Hiatt, born August 20th, 1952. That's on one of my favorites. It is, of course, very, very sad. Lots of people think it's about the suicide of his first wife, but John says all the songs on that album are character-driven and not a literal document of his life. Hi, I'm Cindy Howes on Folk Alley. Thank you for joining us. I have an acoustic version of Phoebe Bridgers' new song, Lost Boys. The album version is on her latest album, Lost Weekend, and I wish that she'd record the whole album acoustic. I like her, you know, any way she sounds, but I love hearing something all produced and then hearing it stripped down. I find that to be one of the simple pleasures in life. It's Phoebe Bridgers with an acoustic version of Lost Boys.

Wrapping up the show today, that is father and son, Leon Bibb and Eric Bibb, paying tribute to their good friend, Paul Robeson, who was actually Eric's godfather. Leon was a prominent figure in the Greenwich Village folk scene, and Eric grew up to become a Grammy-nominated blues troubadour. That's Home in the Rock from the 2006 album Praising Peace, honoring Paul Robeson. 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

Hello again. You're swinging down the lane with David Miller. Today I reach out to listeners to station WTSU from Troy University in Alabama. Back in 2005, the American Film Institute published a list of the 100 top movie songs of all time. We have featured that list in past broadcasts, and today we will cover a few more songs leading up to the number one tune. To start out, then, we bring you the song in 98th position. It was first heard in a Broadway show titled Chicago. The song, All That Jazz, was performed by Cheetah Rivera and Gwen Verdon. The Hollywood production featured Catherine Zeta-Jones and Renee Zellweger. John Kander wrote the music, and Fred Ebb supplied the lyrics. Here's the original Broadway cast performance.

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And all that jazz, I'm gonna rouge my knees and roll my stockings down. And all that jazz, start the car, I know a whoopee spot where the gin is cold but the piano's hot. It's just a noisy hall where there's a night

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1: Yeah, I'm afraid so, kiddo.
0: Oh, Fred.
1: Yeah.
0: Nobody walks out on me.

It's interesting that so many of the top movie songs started out in Broadway musicals. For example, the Rodgers and Hammerstein masterpiece, The Sound of Music, opened on Broadway in 1959. Later, it became a Hollywood musical. One of the songs, which ranked 64th, involved Julie Andrews playing the part that Mary Martin had originated. Today, we will hear the song, My Favorite Things, as performed by the King Family Singers. That's right. The popular quartet, the Four King Sisters, acquired husbands, children, and even grandchildren, and got together to perform on TV. Altogether, I count 35 family members in a photograph on the cover of their vinyl record.

0: We move on now to a song featured in yet another show which started out on Broadway and later became a Hollywood musical. I refer to Luck Be a Lady, one of the featured songs in Guys and Dolls. The music for the show was written by Frank Lesser. The role of Skye Masterson was played by Robert Alda on Broadway and Marlon Brando in the film. Listen to Mr. Brando. Who knew he could sing? We typically think of him as a drama actor.
1: They call you Lady Luck.

That song ranked in 42nd position. 3 points higher was the tune written by Henry Mancini and Johnny Mercer for the 1962 movie Days of Wine and Roses. Let's listen to Johnny Mercer singing the lyrics to his song.

0: Johnny Mercer crooning his own song, Days of Wine and Roses. You're swinging down the lane with David Miller.
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0: And we are about to go swinging on a star from the 1944 movie Going My Way. Songs for that movie were supplied by Jimmy Van Heusen and Johnny Burke. Bing Crosby was the leading actor in the movie, which means that he gets to be called on to sing this song, which ranked number 37 on the list.

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1: 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He's just plain stupid with a stubborn streak.
0: And by the way, if you hate

0: You could be swinging on a star.
1: Coming up in 32nd position is a Gershwin song that Gene Kelly sang in the movie An American in Paris. But today we have an even livelier version by Ethel Merman, who really knew how to belt out a song. Here is I Got Rhythm.

A song written by Harold Arlen and Ted Kohler was written back in 1933, and 10 years later, it was featured in the movie that adopted that title. Yes, the movie was Stormy Weather. The music was sung by Lena Horne in the movie, and we have her on hand right now to perform that song, which was in 30th place.

It seems inevitable that at least one song from South Pacific would make it into the list of 100 top movie songs. The Rodgers and Hammerstein music included a tune that composer Andrew Lloyd Webber described as, and I quote, "the greatest song ever written for a musical." He was referring to Some Enchanted Evening, heard today by the man who introduced it on Broadway, Ezio Pinza.

Our next top 100 movie song dates all the way back to 1925, when it was composed by Jerome Kern and Oscar Hammerstein II. 2 years later, it was featured in a Broadway show, Showboat. The 1936 movie

production included the magnificent voice of Paul Robeson. William Warfield took over that role in a 1951 revival of Showboat. We hear Mr. Warfield singing the 24th ranked song, Old Man River.

The song in 20th place on the list of best movie songs was composed by Leonard Bernstein with lyrics by Stephen Sondheim. West Side Story opened on Broadway in 1957 with the principal roles played by Larry Kurt and Carol Lawrence. The movie version cast Richard Boehmer as Tony and Natalie Wood as Maria. Today we will hear the stage version of the duet titled Somewhere. It includes a ballet sequence as well as the voices of the two main characters.

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0: The 18th ranked movie song was heard in the Hollywood version of the Broadway show Cabaret. Music was written by John Kander and Fred Ebb. Liza Minnelli, daughter of Judy Garland, sang the title song in the Hollywood production.

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She wasn't what you'd call a blushing flower. As a matter of fact, she

we turn to composers Lerner and Lowe to provide the 17th ranked song. It was featured in both the Broadway and Hollywood productions of My Fair Lady. On Broadway, the role of Eliza Doolittle was played by Julie Andrews. For some reason, they didn't think Miss Andrews was the right choice for the Hollywood version. Instead, that role went to Audrey Hepburn, the talented actress who, unfortunately, was not known as a vocalist. Her songs were partially dubbed by a talented vocalist named Marnie Dixon. I'm not sure what constitutes a partial dub, but let's listen to Audrey and Marnie as they sing I Could Have Danced All Night. We'll also hear the talking voice of Mrs. Pierce, the Doolittle housekeeper.

0: By now, I expect you are wondering what song was named by the American Film Institute as the best movie song. You may have guessed it already. Yes, indeed. It was featured in the 1939 movie The Wizard of Oz. We heard from Liza Minnelli a few minutes ago. Now we hear Liza's mother. On Sunday, February 24th, 1952, Judy Garland gave her last performance at the Palace Theater in New York City. As you will hear, she was overcome with emotion while she sang the last few notes of the song written by Harold Arlen and Yip Harburg. Here is Over the Rainbow.
1: I'd like to try to sing one more song for you before you go home. I don't know whether it'll sound very good, but I got one already. And I'm out of breath. It'll probably sound bad, but if you're willing to listen to it, I'd like to give it a try, okay?

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In fifth place, it was Bing Crosby singing White Christmas. Fourth place, Moon River, Audrey Hepburn. In third place, it's Gene Kelly and Singin' in the Rain. And in number two position, Dooley Wilson from the movie Casablanca, As Time Goes By. So that wraps it up for this week. On our website, swingindownthelane.com, you'll find a listing of today's recordings. And I invite you also to tune in again next week to go swinging down the lane with David Miller.

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Hi, and welcome to the Swedish Hour, brought to you by radio station WRFALP. Hey, and welcome to yet another Swedish Hour. You know, I like to start the hour with some old folk dance music, just to get everyone moving. Hopefully dancing, but at least tapping your toes. And today we start the music with Dalapolisen Spelmän. They will play Elinor Snua with Hasse Andersson as always, followed by Olåten and Brunkullans Waltz. Hej och välkomna till Svensktimmen. 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

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I'd like to play one song with Lasse Berghagen called Stockholm in My Heart, followed by a song with one of his guests, Tommy Nilsson, and he sings Open Your Door. 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

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It's hard to keep 6 feet distance when dancing. However, we started up carefully in June of this year, and we will be performing at Chautauqua Institution by the Bell Tower at a cultural event on August 24th. We will try to do our best even after 18 months of not dancing. And here are some tunes we might dance to. Thule Svenska Folkdanslag har inte kunnat öva mycket de sista 18 månaderna på grund av covid-19. 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

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Ni lyssnar till Svensktimmen på WRFA, Radio för konsten i Jamestown, New York. The singer Harry Brandelius is well known for his songs about oceans and sailors. I am sure you recognize the songs he's about to sing. The North Sea, One Day I Will Sail Home, and A Sailor Loves the Ocean Waves. 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

We continue our music with Sophia Carlson and the Gluben Choir and Orchestra. They perform a song by Dan Anderson. Then the choir and orchestra performs a piece about summer. Vi fortsätter vår musik med Sofia Karlsson och Globenkören med orkester. De framför en sång av Dan Andersson. Sen hör vi en bit med bara kören och orkestern som heter Sommaren kommer.

In a religious portion, we will listen to the late singer from Lapland, Sweden, who used to tour in the USA way, way before my time. Her name is Lapp-Lisa, and she will sing Childlike Faith. I vår religiösa del ska vi lyssna till den bortgångna sångerskan från Lappland. 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Hon heter Lapp-Lisa och sången heter Barnatro.

have reached the end of our Swedish hour. Thank you for listening, and I hope you will tune in again next Sunday at 7 o'clock to radio station WRFA. This is Gerd saying thank you and goodbye. Vi har nått slutet av vår svensktimme. Tack för att du lyssnat och hoppas att du gör det igen nästa söndag klockan 7 på radiostationen WRFA. Det här är Gerd som säger hej då och vi hörs.

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